0: coming up.
1: I didn't want to end up with bright purple floors and green walls.
0: Yeah, no, me neither. First, though, let's do the numbers. Dow Industrial is up 139 points today, 0.3%, 52,487. The NASDAQ added 336, 1.3%, 26,206. The S&P 500 gained 60 points, 0.8%, 75.43. It is a day that ends in Y, so of course we're talking about AI. Micron Technology climbed 4.5%, NVIDIA slid 0.6%, SanDisk surged about 7.6%. Stephanie Hughes was telling us about the war in Iran and PepsiCo. Shares of PepsiCo fell 3.25%. Today is National Sugar Cookie Day, also called the Nazareth Cookie. The modern version of the sugary, buttery confection was created by German immigrants who settled in Nazareth, Pennsylvania in the 1700s. Not a very sweet day, though, for General Mills, owner of cookie maker Pillsbury, down 1.33% on the day. 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
0: This is Marketplace. I'm Kai Rizdahl. Kristen Schwab did a story for us a couple of days ago about all of the small businesses that baby boomers are going to be passing down to their kids and maybe their grandkids over the next 5 or 10 years. That's just one slice of the trillions of dollars in assets that are going to be coming down the pike as boomers age. Complicating that, though, are divorces, which are on the rise among the post-war generation. Emily Stewart wrote

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0: I've also heard from some industry executives from the energy sector who are saying, you know, they're wondering whether or not they should partner with the Trumps in new business ventures because they don't want to end up being subpoenaed if the Democrats take the House or the Senate.
1: I'm Rachel Abrams. That's coming up on The Daily from The New York Times.
2: Live from NPR News in Culver City, California, I'm Dwayne Brown. A U.S. official says dozens of Iranian drones have been intercepted since last night as attacks by Iran and the U.S. continue in the Persian Gulf. NPR's Emily Fang has been monitoring the situation and at this point says both sides appear to be playing a game of chicken.
3: Despite this trade in fire and Trump's comments that the ceasefire is over in his eyes, Trump did not rule out more talks with Iran. But both the U.S. and Iran seem to be playing hardball with each other, and they seem to be waiting for the other country to back down first yet again. Iran's top negotiator, Mohammad Bagher Ghalibaf, wrote on X, the social media site, after the second day of U.S. strikes began, and he was warning, quote, if you strike, you will get hit. And he wrote that the Strait of Hormuz would only fully reopen on Iranian terms.
2: NPR's Emily Fang in Tel Aviv. Recent Iranian strikes on ships in the Strait of Hormuz signaled an end this week to a fragile ceasefire. Well, gas prices are on the rise again, and they've been fluctuating for months due to the war in Iran. That's made filling up the tank unpredictable for drivers, as NPR's Joe Hernandez reports.
4: The average cost of a gallon of regular unleaded was $3.85 on Thursday, according to AAA. But that number surpassed $4.50 in May and was as low as $2.79 in January, the organization found. Personal finance experts say the seesaw of gas prices can be an added stress on consumers trying to budget for fuel. It's also changing how they buy. Data from the cashback app Upside found that when gas prices rose in early March, drivers visited gas stations more often and bought less fuel each time. To stay ahead of price swings, experts say consumers can bank on higher costs and use apps to shop around for the best deal.
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5: Live from KUNM in Albuquerque, I'm Mark Haslett. New Mexico Attorney General Raul Torres has accused a federal agency of hindering the state's revived criminal investigation into Jeffrey Epstein's past ties to the state by refusing to turn over unredacted files. The Albuquerque Journal reports Torres said requests for full access to U.S. Department of Justice files have been effectively ignored. He also said additional delays could pose legal hurdles, including a possible expiration of the statute of limitations to file criminal charges. Torres announced in February that his office was reopening a criminal investigation into Epstein's former Zorro Ranch in Santa Fe County. The 7,500-acre ranch was then searched by investigators in March, though search results have not been publicly disclosed. New Mexico state officials had previously investigated Epstein's actions, though no criminal charges were filed in the state. Former Attorney General Hector Balderas said federal prosecutors asked the state in 2019 to halt its investigation, promising to share evidence that was ultimately never provided. Torres cited that history in his letter, while also saying multiple requests for investigative materials and records have gone unfulfilled over the last 5 months. That includes a June request for an in-person meeting while Torres was in Washington, D.C. The 4th Judicial District Attorney's Office and the New Mexico Attorney General have launched a criminal investigation into allegations of fraud and forgery at New Mexico Highlands University. The Albuquerque Journal reports the turmoil at the university in Las Vegas began on May 1st. That's when Highlands officials placed President Neil Wolf and several high-level administrators on leave and terminated multiple other faculty members, seemingly without explanation. The Office of the State Auditor announced on May 12th it had launched an investigation into the university after the actions. In a lengthy response to the State Auditor dated May 27th, Hyland's administration accused Wolf of financial mismanagement, nepotism, retaliation, procurement code violations, and a pattern of religious preferential treatment with employees who were members of The Church of Jesus Christ of Latter-day Saints. In sports, both of New Mexico's pro baseball teams are in action this evening. The Albuquerque Isotopes are in the Houston area taking on the Sugar Land Space Cowboys tonight. Albuquerque with a 2-0 lead in the early stages of that contest. And in Santa Fe at Fort Marcy Ballpark, the Santa Fe Fuego is back in town hosting the Alpine Cowboys tonight. That game got started about a half hour ago. We have increasingly cloudy skies over New Mexico, but currently just about all of the rains are the Virga rain showers without much hitting the surface. Overnight lows in New Mexico tonight ranging from the 50s through the 60s.
1: From the New York Times, I'm Rachel Abrams, and this is The Daily. To an extent never before seen in American history, President Trump has turned the presidency into a cash cow for his family's businesses. A recent financial disclosure shows that the president has made $2.2 billion since he retook office. But the Trumps are not done. And today, my colleague Eric Lipton explains the family's next potential windfall and how the president's position is once again helping it happen. It's Thursday, July 9th. Eric Lipton, welcome back to the show.
0: Thanks for having me.
1: So, Eric, ever since President Trump returned to office, you have been trying to figure out just how much he and his family have made off of the presidency. And we recently got kind of an answer to that question when he released this enormous 900-page financial disclosure, which outlined what he made last year. And I wonder, as somebody who's been paying such close attention to this particular area, what was your initial reaction seeing that top-line number, $2.2 billion?
0: I was completely startled by this number. I've been tracking the Trump family for a decade now, and we all knew that with Trump back in the White House that his family was getting into all kinds of lucrative business ventures, but I never imagined that he would see, you know, more than $2 billion in revenue in the first year that he's back as president. And I was so completely floored by it, I thought I had to talk to some historians.
1: Mm-hmm, just to put it into context.
0: Yeah, I get on the phone, I start calling up some of the most prominent authors of American presidential history, one after another, every single one of them that I spoke with, the word out of their mouth was unprecedented, unprecedented. Mm. There's never been a president in the history of the United States that has made this much money while in the White House. And none of them could come up with any parallels except looking at other places around the world, authoritarian styled places where there's a mixing of your job as a government official and the wealth of that country.
1: Basically, you have to go outside of the United States to find anything like what we are seeing here in this country.
0: Yes. I mean, there are parts of the world where it's normal for the royal family to both be running the government and be enriched by the government. I think of particularly of some of the Middle East nations, like the royal families in Saudi Arabia or in the United Arab Emirates, where there is no line. They are the government and they are the financial beneficiaries of the government. The same thing in Turkey, where Erdogan has appointed members of his family to be the finance minister and they also own business operations. Or in Russia, where Putin and the various oligarchs are all benefiting from their access to the power. This is a tradition that isn't seen in the United States, but Trump has put us into a whole new category where wealth is coming into the White House, in part because of the policy decisions that he's making.
1: Eric, when it comes to what we learned from Trump's fortune in particular, can you just tell us a little bit about where we're learning that money is coming from?
0: Yeah, the single biggest chunk of it comes from cryptocurrency, $1.4 billion. Now, this is a sector that the Trump family had never been in prior to 2025, that it was only really during Trump's reelection campaign that he came to be kind of a and crypto enthusiast. He had been a skeptic of crypto prior to that. And then suddenly he's back in office and they are going gangbusters to try to make money off of crypto.
1: Right. This is actually, I think the last time you were on the show was to explain how all of that worked. Basically, the family goes to launch several types of cryptocurrency. A lot of people bought that cryptocurrency. The value of those coins plummeted, but the Trump family, and this is what you have documented in your reporting, made money anyway, in large part on fees from trading these coins. And all of that was happening while the administration was weighing how to regulate the cryptocurrency industry.
0: That's right. And so they were simultaneously making enormous loads of money while the president was appointing a head of the Securities and Exchange Commission that was setting regulations that allowed their businesses to do, you know, some risky practices that would not have been possible during the prior presidency.
1: Okay, so what else have you found just in terms of money-making ventures that they might be having their eyes on right now?
0: What we've found is that the Trump sons are being very creative in searching for ways to make money and all different kinds of sectors that they're moving into that align with the president's agenda. And one in particular that has really been fascinating to deconstruct is their enthusiasm for getting into critical minerals, metals, basically, raw materials needed for all kinds of manufacturing in the United States. If we don't have access to metals, we can't build just about anything. We're talking about weapons, we're talking about oil drilling equipment, we're talking about AI, computer chips, even EVs, all kinds of products. And we're in a bit of a bind right now because China has dominated this sector for several decades. And they've been restricting the United States' access to these critical minerals. And the United States has figured out that it better get better access to these metals or else we're going to have a serious problem with economic growth. And both the Trump family and the family of Commerce Secretary Howard Lutnick, they see a money-making opportunity.
1: I want to talk a little bit about how exactly the families are positioning themselves to profit from this. Can we start with the Trumps? How is this working exactly?
0: Well, in order to understand that, you really need to go backwards several decades. During the Cold War, the United States was deeply invested in trying to make sure that we had access to these critical minerals, particularly in places like Central Africa, where there was huge federal dollars, and even the CIA was active in making sure that we were outmaneuvering the Soviet Union to get access to certain mining operations. But after the Cold War ended, the United States sort of took this position that this is dirty work. Mm-hmm. There's a lot of corruption in mining. We're just going to offshore this. We'll just leave other countries to do this work that kumbaya, we're all friends, we'll trade, and we can rely on our partners to get these metals and give them to us so that we can build the things we need to build here. But that got quite complicated when China realized all the leverage it had over the United States, and it started to restrict access to some of these critical metals. And so starting with President Biden, they began to redirect American policy to make sure that American mining companies had access to these critical minerals, not only in the United States, but at mining sites around the world. But then,
6: in a few moments, I will sign a historic executive order instituting reciprocal tariffs on countries throughout the world. Reciprocal, that means they
0: the Trump administration comes in, and Trump makes the situation a lot worse because he starts a trade war that leads China to say, you know what, fine, we're going to cut off your access to these critical minerals even more aggressively than we were doing before.
7: What the Chinese have done is they've ordered the entire world that they have to submit for approval and permission by the Chinese government to export any kinds of materials that include rare earths that have been touched, processed, mined by China.
0: And so suddenly the United States is in a jam, and the answer is to pour money into critical minerals. And so the federal government is saying, here's more than $100 billion worth of financing. Who wants to go start mining? And the Trump sons are sitting there looking for business opportunities. And along with a bunch of other business partners, they decide this is a great sector to get into.
1: I want to make sure I understand this, Eric. I understand that there's a problem. The United States government needs to solve that problem by either investing in companies that will mine or partnering with companies that will mine. But when you say that they're pouring $100 billion into doing that, what do we mean exactly?
0: Well, the federal government, it's helping them negotiate access to the mines. It's helping them finance them. And it's also negotiating what they call offtake agreements, where it says if you, you know, extract this many tons of a certain metal, we'll buy some of that metal from you. So the federal government is answering all of these demands from the mining sector. So, of course, there's all these entrepreneurs who are saying there's money to be made here. And also, it's sort of a patriotic cause. And so that's what the Trump sons are getting into, along with a lot of other business people.
1: So it's basically a gold rush, for lack of a better term.
0: It is. It's a modern day gold rush.
1: Can you give us an example of what this looks like, just so we can understand kind of how this plays out in practice?
0: I mean, sure. One of the best examples is in Kazakhstan. It's a former Soviet republic. It's in between China and Russia. It's a nation that has an incredible storehouse of metals in the ground. And there's a site there that has an enormous supply of tungsten, which is a metal that is just so vital to the Pentagon in particular. And the United States government is tentatively prepared to put $1.6 billion behind this one company, an American-based mining company, to help it build the mine in Kazakhstan.
1: Mm.
0: So while this pitch is underway, a phone call comes and it's President Trump, and he's trying to help close the deal. And there's a tentative agreement that this small American mining company is going to be able to get access to this site in Kazakhstan to build one of the world's largest tungsten mines. But then something very interesting happens shortly after that meeting wraps up. Within a matter of weeks, both Donald Trump Jr. and Eric Trump, the president's two oldest sons, are investors in a group of partners that are actually buying into the same company that has just tentatively won the right to build this tungsten mine in Kazakhstan.
1: But the deal at this point is not public yet, correct?
0: Yeah, that's right. It's not public until the middle of October 2025. And we've repeatedly asked the partners involved, how did you first become aware of this opportunity? Who told you? And they won't give us a straight answer. And I mean, one of the things that Trump's sons have repeatedly emphasized to us is that they're passive investors in this project. But it's an incredibly valuable site. There's something like $80 billion worth of tungsten sitting in the ground. And they now are in a position to exploit that.
1: We'll be right back.
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1: This is The Daily. I'm Rachel Abrams. Back to my conversation with Eric Lipton about how much money the Trump family has made since President Trump took office and how their next potential windfall could once again intersect with official government business. Okay, so at this point in the story, Eric, the Trump family is invested in a company that's got this, as you said, highly coveted deal to mine for tungsten, this all-important mineral for national security and the economy. I have kind of a basic question, though, which is how risky is this whole endeavor to the investors, including the Trump sons?
0: There's a good chance that the investors are going to make a fair amount of money on this deal, assuming that the federal government comes in and actually provides the financing. And that's because if the mine is a success, then they'll make money off of the tungsten that they produce. They can sell it. But even if they don't mine a single ton of tungsten, the mining company that the Trump sons and their partners invested in, that's a public company. And so they could potentially still make a boatload of money by just selling stock to people who think that there's money to be made here. And so there's a lot of value and a lot of money that they can make even before the mine opens. what investment analysts who track the mining sector tell me is that most of the profits in the mining sector are made when you discover the metals and you get a permit to mine them. It's not the long, you know, hard, dirty work of actually digging out of the ground. That's a low margin. But I mean, what the overall mining company has said is that they think that there's as much as $80 billion worth of tungsten in the ground there to dig out.
1: Hmm.
0: And they're only talking about a project that's going to cost $1.6 billion to actually do. So, you know, that's a big margin, assuming that they can get all that tungsten out. But the fact of the matter is that since our story came out, the stock of the company that's associated with this mine has actually gone down. And there's a lot of scrutiny right now of this deal. There's also a question mark as to whether or not they're going to get the federal funds. We've heard, in fact, from some people with inside the federal government, that they're quite skeptical of this deal and that their arms are being twisted by Lutnick, who wants to get it done. So Howard Lutnick, before he was Commerce Secretary, he ran a company called Cantor Fitzgerald. And Cantor is an investment bank that helps private companies raise money. And one of the business sectors that it works in is critical metals. And so Howard Lutnick's sons have taken over Cantor, helping run the company. And they have seen just a huge growth in the number of critical minerals deals because Howard Lutnick and Trump are driving all this federal funding into it. And what we found by looking at securities filings is that there are 14 companies that are in a position to get federal financial assistance or have permits pending before the Commerce Department that also have financial linkages to either the Trump sons or the Lutnick sons. And these 14 companies are lined up to get as much as $8.9 billion from the federal government to help them build mining operations in spots around the world.
1: Wow. Okay. What if the Trumps and the Lutnicks said in response to all of your reporting?
0: Mostly we've heard from the Trump family and they feel like our coverage has been unfair and that they are simply passive investors in this deal. They don't touch what Howard Lutnick is doing, but yes, they're helping some of these same companies raise private capital.
1: Okay. I understand that the optics of this do not look great. And if you're a person who cares about conflict of interest, you will not like what you were hearing in this episode. But you explained, Eric, all the reasons why the United States needs critical minerals, why it needs tungsten. So beyond this looking bad, is there an actual harm here besides that?
0: I mean, this is an important American priority, and it is good that the Trump administration now and that the Biden administration before it were focused on finding a way to get access to these metals that are essential to the U.S. economy. But there's a lot of risk involved as well, because you've got to pick the right partners that you're putting money into to pursue these metals. And, you know, are these companies really capable of producing the vital ingredients for American manufacturing, or are these simply entrepreneurs that see an opportunity to make money and that don't actually have the experience or the willingness to pursue it for the years that it's going to take to be successful miners? And I mean, with this, these are vital to the future of the United States and our competitiveness, our military defense. And we're betting enormous amounts of tax dollars in backing these companies. Huge risk, I mean, for the taxpayers, for every single person in the United States. So it's really important that the outcomes here are determined by who's the most capable of actually successfully mining these sites, and not simply who's the closest to the president or who stands to profit the most.
1: You know, Eric, I am reminded of something that President Trump said to our White House team in an Oval Office interview earlier this year.
11: In your first term, your family agreed not to conduct business abroad. Now it's doing so all over the world. Why the reversal?
12: Well, because I got no credit in the first term.
1: He basically said that he didn't get any credit in his first term for avoiding conflicts of interest, which, by the way, he didn't avoid them, but that's what he said. His point, though, was basically the gloves are off on the second term. Like, I didn't get credit for what I thought I deserved credit for. So I'm not even going to try anymore.
12: I didn't do deals. I could have done so many deals.
11: And so why now?
12: Because I found out that nobody cared.
1: And nobody even cares. And it's that last part that I am really interested in, the who cares part of this. And I wonder, Eric, how you would answer that.
0: I've heard the same thing from Eric Trump directly, is the outrage that the investigations that happened, even after they, from their perspective, you know, went to some extent to try to limit the conflicts of interest during the first term. And this time, they're just unrestrained. Any opportunity that they want to pursue to make money, they're pursuing aggressively any place in the world.
1: Hmm.
0: So why do we care? You know, why are we spending the time digging into this? Because it's disturbing to the American tradition where we are not a country where there's a mixing of the financial interest of the government officials and the financial benefit that comes from their actions. Both Democratic and Republican administrations throughout American history, there have been efforts to separate the financial interest of the first family from the actions that the president is taking. And we aren't seeing that here.
1: Eric, I understand the why people should care argument that you're making, but I do wonder if you think people actually do care, just especially as we look toward the midterms. There are just so many issues on voters' minds. And I just wonder if something like this is really going to register in any significant way.
0: It's a bit of an open question. I think that the true Trump devoted voter sees this guy as someone who's always made money and they celebrate his money making. But then there are others who look at how much money the Trump family has brought in, $2.2 billion that Trump has in his financial report from 2025. And they're startled by that. And at the same time, particularly that there are almost a million people who came in behind Trump at his urging and bought into one of his cryptocurrency coins. And they lost almost $4 billion on that bet following Trump's lead. So that's a lot of off investors, honestly, many of whom are Trump followers. I've also heard from some industry executives from the energy sector who are saying, you know, they're wondering whether or not they should partner with the Trumps in new business ventures because they don't want to end up being subpoenaed if the Democrats take the House or the Senate. And we could have 2 years worth of oversight hearings trying to dig into all these deals and was there any malfeasance. So to some extent, the midterms will be an answer to this question of do people really care?
1: Eric Lipton, thank you so much.
0: Thank you, Rachel, for having me.
1: Eric Lipton is an investigative reporter for The New York Times.

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nation with bombs and ammunition. Can I love that? And I won't put up with that.

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Peter Tosh, Babylon Kingdom. Bunny Wailer brought us Slave Driver. The Once Prophets. Me today. And you tomorrow.

Marato brought us Ghetto Youth. New Kingston wrote a song called Protect Me. That was featuring the Wailing Souls. Glory, glory, hallelujah. Glory, glory, hallelujah. The Meditations. That's from that CD

overcome the hate. Marlon Asher with the song See Me Through. World beat. Good music.

Jewel, right here. Etana, War 2 from the CD I Rise. Burning Spear brought us a couple of numbers. Ja is real. And People in High Places. New Kingston brought us Conquer Them featuring Sister Carol. Christopher E. Roller Coaster. That's from the Ghetto Youth International. Everton Blender. When you're wrong, you're wrong. And when you're right, you're right. Follow that up with Everton featuring Aisha. Blender, Crown Lion, Groundation, Them Rise. Nice percussion in that one. Wailing Souls, Equality, and after that, Israel Vibration, Unseen Bullet,

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started off that set with Unit 3, To the Father. To the Mother. Monty Alexander featuring Toots and the Maytals, Toots Hebert, Pressure Drop. The Worries brought us Ja Love. Constructing Deconstruction, Desiree. Duane Zima brought us Bite and Blow, featuring the Gladiators. Yes, Maccabee reminding us, yes, I, that all this racism is out of order. Ziggy Marley, Justice. Not just us, but justice.

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Here we are on KUNM 89.9 FM, public radio for you and me and all. My name is Spencer. I'm hosting tonight's episode or show of Very, Very Large Array, a show dedicated to electronic music of all kinds. Yes, we like to explore the annals of electronic music deeply and thoughtfully. Tonight, as I'm prone to do at the start of my show normally, I am playing dub and reggae that incorporates electronic elements. However, unlike most episodes, I'm going to take it farther than that. We are going on a tour of electronic-infused dub music and some of the permutations and arguable inspiration points from there, where genres branch off, such as experimental electronic music with dub elements, some bass, some left field, some dance hall, some UK garage, some wonky, some krautrock. We're gonna go all over the place, really. Thoughtfully, always thoughtfully, always intentionally, and in a specific order. There's no other way, really. That's the whole role of a DJ, really, is sequencing. So with that, let's begin into this sonic journey that I'll take you on. We're going to start out with Great Stone by Horace Ferguson. All right. Thank you for being here. Enjoy.

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Very Large Array is the name of this show, and we love electronic music here. You have heard kind of a lot of tracks that you might not necessarily consider electronic music purely. There was a lot of reggae and dub mixed in there. That is kind of the theme of tonight's show. And yes, you can observe the influence and the technology at work. Recordings that couldn't have occurred without synthesizers. So let's review the tracks that you just heard. Starting with Great Stone by Horace Ferguson, leading into Joyride by Sly and Robbie, Tashaka Tashaka by the Quasi Dub Experiment, leading into Jaw Order by Horace Ferguson again, another track by him, and then My Love Takes Over by Don Penn, then Dream Girl by Noel Stone, Eager to Free South Africa by Exodus Supreme. Then we had that synth pop number by Emerson Katamura, The Countryside Is Great. That was a funny little synth pop oddity. And then Rasta, the Black Devil disco dub. The original track was done by Old Gang Jaw. And then we led into a funkadelic track, Looking Back at You, Ectomorph Stripped, and there's the word, dubbed. That led us into Frottage by Native Instrument, Columbia by Pom Bowman, Trip 3/9/3/10 by Cosmophonica. Then We Sit In, We Day Look, Pataki Remix, Sun Cut by Sentiments, and then Namaquai Moves was that kind of field recording track of Birds and Water that we faded out into. That was by Chris Watson. Okay, now to move into a different segment of tracks. We'll be kind of playing with Tropical House, some Sibient, some bass, and then some down-tempo, and going into the other realms of dub music, experimental dub. All right. Let's start with Sapodilla by Hidden Spheres. Thanks for being here.

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Also broadcasting on KRRT 90.9 Arroyo Seco, Taos, KRRE 91.9 Las Vegas, KRAR 91.9 Española, and KBOM 88.7 Socorro. 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

the influence of dub throughout electronic music and spanning many different genres. It's education for myself, and hopefully you get something out of it as well. Let's review the tracks you heard in that last segment. So starting out, we had Zapodilla by Hidden Spheres, Trom 4 by Wolf Mueller and Niklas Wandt. Then Dan Sacconi, Dreams Remix. That was originally by Peter Power. And then I'm Just Too Shy by Puma and the Dolphin, leading us into A Japanese Character Equals Zen. I'm not sure what the character represents, but that track's by Ebi. Then we had that bass track, Spiral, by Rosa Terenzi, leading us into Opalin by Ace Dana. Kind of an industrial tropical house track came next. Standing Horizontal by Full Circle. Then The New Pollution by Ulswanger. Weak by Maya Jane Coles. Second to last track was Falling Under, Cousins Dive Dub by ASO. And then finally that trancy track, and not trance in the formal sense, but inducing kind of a tribal trance through percussive rhythms and sounds sounding like flutes and just an immersive soundscape. That track was A Present Eventuality by Silver Lining. Okay, we are 2/3 of the way through this show. Let's proceed to the next segment of music. I've got some ambient house, some deep house, some more experimental dub, and yeah, some final little surprises, ambient surprises to wrap up the music for tonight's show. Let's start with Lake 3 by Shinichi Atobe. Drift away.

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I've been your host, Spencer, for another episode of Very, Very Large Array. Thank you for being here. Let's review the tracks in that last segment. At the top, we had Lake 3 by Shinichi Antobe, then Rachel by DJ Asan. You Can Always Leave, Curtains, DJ Sprinkles remix, the original track by Francis Harris. 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Terramer by Azu Tiwalin. Il Guidizo, Il Quadro di Troisi remix by Il Quadro di Troisi. What's Your Voodoo, Dark Spirits mix by Gia. Third to last was Voiced and Unvoiced by Minor Science. Second to last track was Summer Say Goodbye by Aquarium. And lastly, we saw out the show with Foggy Twilights by Secret Circuit. It's been a pleasure hosting this tour of dub music and music featuring dub influences. Let's finish it off with one final track tonight. Let's listen to The Listening Machine by Luke Vibert. Thanks again. And I'll be back hosting at the beginning of August for another show of Very, Very Large Array. Until then, bye.

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As a kid, Fly Anakin would blast his speakers out the window into the street and play songs that he thought his older brother and friends needed to hear, which sounds a heck of a lot like radio to me. That's Fly Anakin's Bloodletting, featuring Quell Chris and Domo Genesis from the Forever Dream Night Shift album on the mainstream. Nyawis Kanakagwego, Brett Mabinik Gyaso, Gaut Nawondi and Dwasawe, Ongwenyo Angi Chochato, Agajengwa, Gaut Nigoyo, Tiawanzagwego, Nangan Wanisa De, Hante Wanisa Ge, Hante Wasonda Ge Ko, Haitkwa, Otnot Ne Danya, I give you the utmost thanks for spending a little bit of time with me here. I hope there are good minds everywhere, every day, every night, and all the time in between. I'm Brett Mabey, and as we get going with the tunes, one from Lance Ferguson. Later on, a transcontinental album featuring the amazing Delbert Anderson, the acclaimed Nat Trumpeter. Also, the latest from Whitney Tye. One from Jace Martin that will be getting into the rotation, the founder of the Darren Ross Agency. He's a hard-working entrepreneur and a producer who has also written for other artists that we've gotten into the mainstream rotation this week. Right now, we're going to kick things off with the French band The Limignanas and their Je M'en Vais. Recorded live at Bolberg. For your consideration and approval, enjoy this June 19th release and let me know what you think about it. 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

Lance Ferguson's Los Alamitos Latin Funk Love Song. Say that 10 times fast. Found on the Rare Groove Spectrum Volume 3 on the mainstream. We also got a Limonana's track into the rotation for the first time. And as I was mentioning, I want to hear from you. I want to hear how much you're enjoying these songs. So feel free to send me an email at brett@mainstreamradio.net. Jossie Ross before this hour's through. Looking ahead, music from the Saints, Chinese American Bear, and Rick Romatka. It's the Dat in a transcontinental album, the one and only Kindred Spirits, a Navajo South African story. Teaming up with Kayamang Zulo and Noel C. Mitswaini. Turn it up with Why Are You So Silent? I'll be right back on the mainstream.

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1: Here, you must take these.
0: The Lord wishes to save you. And it'd be the height of sacrilege and blasphemy if you simply disregarded what he gave you. My grandpa grabbed the blanket suspiciously, but it was freezing cold this particular season. And although they had heard stories, myths about white killers, they had no particular reason to doubt these religious men dressed in black who talked about Jesus, Jesus. My grandpa told me that since these men have these warm blankets and this frigid cold, this Jesus must be good. My eyes have seen the result of this decision. To accept these gifted blankets that these men offered as a symbol of their religion. Days later, chills, a rash, and a fever that obscured my grandma's vision. And when my grandpa started to vomit, he told me to leave the village. Run as fast as you can. Don't hesitate or wait. There's a spirit in these blankets. There's evil in the wool. All our people who have touched. Trailed off, eyes full of blood, steam rising from his head. I turned around to run. This Jesus must have got him. I ran to

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And I'm so cold, so I have to grab one. These woolen messengers of death that seem to have killed all the natives. Because it's so cold, so I pull it closer to my chest. And it feels so good for a moment. I fall asleep watching my breath.

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If you're just now joining, I'm Brett Mabee, and before going any further, a friendly reminder that if you do have to step away from listening on your local airwaves, you can always tune into things digitally at mainstreamradio.net, or to enjoy this and amazing indigenous music 24/7, check things out at live365.com. 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The Saints are coming up before too long. We're going to kick things off in an indie kind of way with Rick Hromadka. The LA-based singer-songwriter is best known as the lead singer and guitarist of Maple Mars, a long-running LA psych pop band. He's also a three-time Emmy Award-winning sound designer with credits on TV including Breaker High, Sweet Valley High, and Power Rangers. Turn it up with his track, My Son, from Are You Magical? And don't go anywhere. Plenty more great music.

Hi, this is Olivier Loridan of Châteauroux in France, and you're listening Native Voice One, Native American Radio Network. If

Whitney Tye's Glow from her American Wasteland. Earlier, we heard The Saints' Judas from Long March Through the Jazz Age. Chinese American Bears Turn Up the Radio from Dim Sum and Then Some. And it was Rick Hromadka's My Son from his latest full-length album, released on Big Stir Records. It's Are You Magical, a release that you ought to check out. As always, thank you so much for spending some time with me. Welcoming you back anytime as I broadcast 7 days a week, 3 hours a day. Tell your friends and family, because the more the merrier. And I've said this often, but for the longest time, music was specifically a communal experience. And I do believe that while it's incredible to get lost in a world of music all on our own and our personal devices, I love bringing some of that spirit back into music. And as always, the more the merrier. Tell your friends and family, and join me again here soon on the mainstream. Kate Victor, Tom Mischke, one from Prince and his legendary vaults. But right now, we're heading on up to Ganyangeha territory with Jace Martin, the talented Mohawk singer-songwriter who just put out another new single on June 9th. Be on the lookout for Sunrise anywhere you can acquire fine music. For your consideration and approval, enjoy, be good to yourself and each other, and be good or be good at it on the mainstream. Through

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The Brooklyn-born rapper, producer, multi-instrumentalist, and visual artist, best known as the sonic mastermind behind Flatbush Zombies. It's Eric the Architect, and no doubt, I'm in love here on the mainstream. Nya always kena kagwego, gout na wandi, and dwasawa, ungwenyo, and kicho chato. Nya always kena haitkwa, agajingwa, gout nigoyo, tiyo, and zagwego, nangan, when they sedate. I'm thankful you will, and I hope there are good minds everywhere. You're invited to come along for this musical ride, as we'll be enjoying tracks from all across the globe as we take on the challenge of reimagining a mainstream music scene. It should happen on public radio, and you know what? We're putting the community back into community radio. One great song, one great listener, and one great artist at a time. And that has me looking right at you. If there are people that you think ought to be on the mainstream, stick around for more details as to how you can get recommendations in. And as always, if you're a professional singer-songwriter, I want to hear from you as well. We'll continue on with the hour, though, with music from husband and wife duo, The Johnnies. Also, Odessa and Yellow House, and our first of two new additions in the rotation come from Caroline Rose. Yip Yip Yow is her new old punk bright garage pop single. It's the first official single released on Suck Records, her new independent label. For your consideration and approval,

the Stevie Solis remix of the Johnny's Leather and Feathers on the Mainstream. We also heard Odessa and Yellow House's collaboration Heavier from the EP Flaws in Our Design, going back to 2023, one of the earlier introductions into the Mainstream library. And for the first time, we heard Caroline Rose's Yip Yip Yow. I have another new song to be getting into the library, so stick around for one from Suki Waterhouse. In fact, her latest is going to help us kick off the second half. We are almost at the halfway point, but before going any further, a friendly reminder that if you're a professional singer-songwriter, I always want to hear from you. Get your tracks into me at brett@mainstreamradio.net. Or if you're feeling extra adventurous, head on over to the website for details as to how to submit music physically to get them into the library. Once again, we'll be hearing from Take 4 before this hour's through. Also, Inuit singer Joey Noyuk. Before going any further, it's Cleo Soul, the talented vocalist of Salt, the anonymous UK collective that's released 11 albums to date with no promotion, no interviews, and almost no live appearances. There are plenty of ways to make it in the music world these days, and it's Cleo Soul's Life Will Be From Gold

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If you're just now joining the listening party, I'm Brett Mabee, and if you're tuning in for the first time, boy, am I excited for you. As we take the challenge of reimagining a mainstream music scene, we also make sure we shine a light on the hardworking and underrepresented indigenous artists of Turtle Island. I'll join you again after one from Wilco, going out to my friend Jim. Right now, though, turn it up with Suki Waterhouse, this new addition into the mainstream rotation. This is a part of the full rollout for Suki's third studio album, Loveland. It's When I Get Drunk that we are introducing into the rotation right about meow, the mainstream.

this is Adrian Sutherland. What jig, you know, Mr. And you're listening to Native Voice One, the Native American.

Echoes Hot Sun from the Hot Sun Cool Shroud EP on your new favorite show. We also heard Sebastian Gaskin's Ghost, Fantastic Negrito's Crooked Road, and it was Suki Waterhouse with When I Get Drunk, the latest from her and a part of her third studio album, Loveland. Thank you for tuning in today, and you're welcome back sooner than later. I broadcast 7 days a week, so there's a good chance you can catch me again on your favorite local airwaves. But if you're just not getting enough there, have your station of choice. 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And if you want to check out this and a whole lot more in the Full Moon Radio, head on over to mainstreamradio.net. There's a lot of information about the many projects associated with Turtle Island Tunes, Full Moon Radio, LLC, the parent company of the Mainstream, Gyno, and the Full Moon Radio itself. Big Frida, and one from Innistate, featuring recent Gyno guest, Artson. But right now, it's a recent addition from the one and only Doc Native, the talented Seminole MC based out of Hollywood, Florida. He quite often collaborates with his brother Spencer, but right now it's a great solo track as he's locked in. I hope you're locked in too. Be good to yourself and keep on keeping on with the Mainstream.

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1: Are you looking for a political show that gets you out of your comfort zone? 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
1: On a Friday morning, you have found yourself on KUNM 89.9 FM, broadcasting live from the University of New Mexico. It is just about 6:20 in the a.m., and we still have tons of great news to get to for you. Just ahead on the show, the death of 18-year-old Nolan Wells in Mississippi continues to draw national attention on social media.
2: There's some suspicion that something nefarious happened to Nolan, but no evidence of that.
1: Wells was black and went missing after a July 4th boat trip with a group of white friends. We'll have the latest on the investigation in about 15 minutes at 6:35. Stay with us.
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1: It is going to be a cloudy day out there with a few strong to severe storms impacting the northeastern and east central plains. There is a chance for a stray shower or two in Albuquerque and Santa Fe as well. Highs are going to be in the high triple digits for most of you. 101 degrees in Albuquerque today, looking at 92 in Santa Fe.
4: As the political landscape continues to shift, understanding what happens next has never been more important. 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Hear one of NPR's most respected political journalists talk about the forces shaping our nation with me, KUNM News Director Megan Kamrick. 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
1: Coming to you live from the University of New Mexico campus, this is KUNM 89.9 FM. I am Daniel Montano, your local host today. Good morning to all my fellow Bergueños, you Norteños, and everyone listening, no matter where you're from. Happy Friday. May your commute be swift and safe. May your lunch be covered by your boss. And may your weekend be long and lazy. Or long and packed to the gills with projects, whatever makes you happy. It's just about 7:20 in the a.m. Still to come on this morning's show, Republican Senator Mitch McConnell has been hospitalized for weeks with no details as to why. The lack of information has reignited a long-running debate.
2: Where does the public's right to know begin and the senator's right to privacy end?
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1: A chance for a shower or two today in Albuquerque and Santa Fe. Most of the rain is going to be far to the east. It is going to be hot, though. 101 in Albuquerque, 92 in Santa Fe.
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0: I'd like to hear you try to do that in your 80s or
1: no,
0: me.
1: I, yeah, I'm going to have to like channel my inner Barry Gibb, I think, to get there with my voice. No, so it's worth mentioning that they actually cover an Amy Winehouse tune. I mean, that's a little unexpected. That's not on anyone's bingo card, I don't think.
0: Yeah, no, it's a great choice. The guitarist, Ronnie Wood, who's been with the Stones, of course, since the 70s, he was friendly with Amy Winehouse. And the way they cover it is really interesting. Jagger takes a huge harmonica solo in it to replace the horns in the original. And it's a really moody and kind of moody.

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1: A federal program that helps schools pay for internet access is under review by the FCC. The agency says it's worried about screen time for kids. School districts say being connected to the web is critical for education.
2: To backfill that funding would be very, very difficult. You'd have to look at reducing the services that you provide students.
1: That story on All Things Considered from NPR News.
3: And you can catch All Things Considered today starting at 4 p.m. with Mark Haslett. And still to come on this morning's show, we have a special feature from KUNM's own Megan Kamrick, who spoke with the CEO of the Santa Fe International Folk Art Market about how the market is continuing despite global turmoil and issues with artists getting visas. That's coming up in about 15 minutes. Right now, we have the headlines at the top of the hour, or at the bottom of the hour, I should say. It's 7:30.
4: Live from NPR News in Washington, I'm Dave Mattingly. President Trump has until tonight to veto a housing affordability bill passed by Congress before it becomes law. On Truth Social this morning, the president says he's not planning to sign it. He makes no mention of a possible veto. This as the National Association of Realtors reports the median price of existing homes sold in the U.S. last month hit an all-time high. The price topped $440,000. A new study finds the number of people in the U.S. who've died at the hands of law enforcement has risen significantly over the last couple of decades. NPR's Ritu Chatterjee has more.
5: The researchers used mortality files from the CDC's National Center for Health Statistics. They found that there had been nearly 12,000 deaths caused by law enforcement officers between 2003 and 2024. That included 270 children. Annual deaths of adults at the hands of law enforcement more than doubled in that time period. For children aged 17 and under, the annual deaths jumped by nearly five times, from 8 to 37. Nearly 90% of all deaths were caused by firearms. However, the researchers note that deaths by law enforcement are underreported and their analysis may be underestimating the real toll. Ritu Chatterjee, NPR News.
4: That study is published in JAMA. This is NPR News from Washington.
3: And live here in Albuquerque, this is KUNM. I'm Daniel Montano. There are many initiatives underway to celebrate the 100th birthday of Route 66. KUNM's Florian Knowles has this story about an event to gather the queer history of the Mother Road.
6: This Tuesday at the International District Library in Albuquerque, Together for Brothers will hold a zine-making event to document the history of queer culture on Route 66. Zines are handmade booklets that can feature art, writing, collages, or whatever. They can be about anything. There are no rules. Christopher Ramirez says that's why he thinks this could be the perfect way to have people express and record the queer history of Route 66. He's a strategic advisor at Together for Brothers, which is organizing the event.
7: Everybody can make a zine. I've done a zine on the back of my P&M bill. And I love that too, right? That informality of like, here's a place or a person or a story that I think you should follow up with. We can figure out how to make sure that we tell our stories in any ways that we can.
6: Albuquerque's first Pride Parade was 50 years ago. That time frame plus the HIV/AIDS epidemic means stories in history are at risk of being lost. Ramirez wants to prevent that.
7: The idea of this community project from the beginning is co-creating, co-imagining what it would be to document and share our stories here in New Mexico, because there's so much to share. And what we don't want to do is we don't want to lose those stories.
6: The event is part of a larger initiative to collect queer stories on Route 66 and in New Mexico. This includes discussions for markers of historic locations related to the New Mexico queer community. Community members who come to the event can share their experiences of queer culture on Route 66, as well as suggest locations for historic markers. For KUNM News, I'm Florian Knowles.
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3: It's going to be a hot day out there, 101 degrees in Albuquerque, 92 in Santa Fe. Hit or miss afternoon storms possible.
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11: And I'm Steve Inskeep in Washington, D.C. Republican Senator Mitch McConnell has been hospitalized for almost a month. His office has not revealed why, saying only that he is still working with his staff. This is not the first time a member of Congress has been absent with little explanation. NPR's Sam Greenglass reports.
12: Congressman Tom Kaine disappeared from Congress for nearly 4 months this spring. When the New Jersey Republican finally returned, he said he'd been hospitalized for depression.
13: I was still trying to understand what was happening myself. When I said I hoped to return in a matter of weeks, I believed it.
12: The secrecy around these two cases has reignited a debate.
14: Where does the public's right to know begin and the senator's right to privacy end?
12: Adam Gentleson worked for former Senate Majority Leader Harry Reid when he sustained a bad eye injury while exercising. Later, Gentleson was Senator John Fetterman's chief of staff when the Pennsylvania Democrat checked into the hospital for depression. Gentleson says both lawmakers opted for transparency. In Washington, that's often not the first instinct. That was the case when former attending physician to Congress Robert Krasner diagnosed Justice Sandra Day O'Connor with breast cancer.
15: And at first she said, I don't want anybody to know about this. I said, that's impossible. I can't fix that in my little office here in the Capitol.
12: In this 2021 interview with public access station CUNY TV, Krasner said O'Connor took his advice. If you can't fix it, feature it.
15: And for years, she would come into my office and say, I got 30 letters this month from people who followed your advice or her advice to be screened for breast cancer.
12: But these decisions can get complicated when health issues may affect long-term ability to do the job. Justices William Brennan and Thurgood Marshall asked Krasner to tell them when it was time to step aside.
15: In many ways, I was the person that they could talk to without any political repercussions.
12: But this is not a system, and Krasner thinks that's a problem. Politicians often stick around into their 80s and beyond. Joe Biden and Donald Trump both face questions about their acuity for office. On the Hill, Gentleson says lawmakers can be reluctant to give up life in Congress.
16: It mimics aspects of a senior living facility. You've got a attending physician right down the hallway and lots of people just, you know, catering to your every need. It is hard to walk away from.
12: This term, 5 members of Congress died in office. In an extreme example, the office of then Texas Congresswoman Kay Granger did not disclose her move to an actual assisted living facility. All this erodes trust in the institution, says University of Louisville political science professor Adam Enders. He says that's one reason the information void around McConnell and Kaine sparks so many conspiracy theories. There's a truthiness, as Stephen Colbert used to say, to this idea of politicians not being fully open about their health.
17: It's also not the worst thing in the world to have citizens that are kind of monitoring the people who they've turned power over to.
12: Because absent lawmakers can have consequences, especially in a narrowly divided Congress. Kaine and McConnell both missed votes on Iran war powers resolutions that passed barely. For Congressman Jamie Raskin, sharing his 2022 cancer diagnosis was an easy decision. But the Maryland Democrat says that's not the case for everyone.
18: I don't know that you can say that there's one right way of dealing with it. I felt that my constituents had a right to know. You know, I wanted to have that transparency.
12: Raskin says that transparency resulted in tremendous support, too. Sam Greenglass, NPR News, Washington.
10: Presidential speeches delivered abroad often carry as much weight with audiences back home as they do with foreign leaders. President Trump emphasized that dynamic when he used a news conference in Turkey this week to sharpen a message aimed at U.S. voters.
19: I want to get the word out because what's forming is communism in the country. And communism's easy to sell. I would be the greatest communist in history. I'd be right up there with Lenin.
10: He's talking about the former Soviet leader, Vladimir Lenin. The comments were the latest example of how Trump is wielding anti-communism as a defining line of attack against Democrats before the fall midterms. NPR White House correspondent Franco Ordonez has the story.
20: It's not a new tactic. President Trump has been calling political opponents communists for years. During the last election, when struggling to find a memorable attack line against Kamala Harris, Trump eventually landed on Comrade Kamala.
19: I think that we're hitting a nerve. I think this is a different kind of a race. All we have to do is define our opponent as being a communist or a socialist or somebody that's going to destroy our country.
20: Politicians have used the term communist as a way to attack political opponents for decades, going all the way back to the 1950s. It was that same period when Trump, who just turned 80 years old, was growing up.
21: And in his era, the biggest epithet you can call someone was a communist.
20: Tevi Troy, a presidential historian and former White House aide to George W. Bush, said anti-communism was not only a bipartisan issue at the time, it was the dominant view in America.
21: Yeah, this is in his bones. And then you add on top of that, that his mentor was Roy Cohn. And Roy Cohn was that lawyer fixer who helped hunt communists under McCarthy. He worked on the McCarthy staff.
20: Trump has ramped up his rhetoric after the primary wins by Democratic Socialist candidates in New York and Colorado. He has since brought it up dozens of times. He has also painted it as a threat to religion.
19: They will close your churches in this country. They go communist, and they're trying to. They will kill your people, and that's what they're about. They want to end religion.
20: Jenny Stromer Galley, who studies political messaging at Syracuse University, says Trump is conflating democratic socialists with communism in order to juice up support. Polls show a dropping of support on key issues such as immigration that have motivated voters in the past.
22: Part of what Trump is doing is creating a new boogeyman.
20: None of this is happening in a vacuum. Economic concerns, in part caused by the war in Iran, has helped drive support for some candidates who identify as democratic socialists or back a larger government social safety net. And Trump has sought to recast that debate in ideological and emotional terms. Raymond Robertson of the Texas A&M University Bush School of Government and Public Service says while the anti-communist label still carries weight with older voters, it's not so much in the mindset of younger Americans.
23: I think the younger generations don't have that context because, you know, mainly they only really remember the first Trump administration and maybe the Obama administration, and they don't remember the end of the Cold War. I mean, that is ancient history.
20: And Robertson says Trump's criticism of communist influence on Democrats conflicts with his own administration's investments in major U.S. industries, such as acquiring a stake in Intel and a, quote, golden share in U.S. steel. The White House dismisses those claims, calling such comparisons idiotic, and says Trump's agenda is focused on, quote, revitalizing American industry and reshoring manufacturing here at home. Franco Ordonez, NPR News.
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3: You are tuned into Morning Edition on KUNM 89.9 FM, coming to your ears from the University of New Mexico campus. I'm your local host, Daniel Montano. It's coming up on 7:45 this morning, and we still have plenty of stories to get to for you. Just ahead, beef prices are rising due to drought, low herd size, and concerns about the screwworm, which is affecting how Texans get their tacos. We'll have that in about 10 minutes, but first, just ahead, we'll have a special report from KUNM's own Megan Kamrick, who sat down with the CEO of the Santa Fe International Folk Art Festival to discuss the issues the market faces these modern days. Be sure to stay tuned for that coming up next right here on KUNM. It's going to be another hot day today with hit or miss afternoon thunderstorms possible in both Albuquerque and Santa Fe today. Most of the rain is going to be falling over the eastern plains and in the far northeast, where severe storms with damaging winds and hail are probable. currently 72 degrees and sunny in both Albuquerque and Santa Fe right now. It's already up to 79 down in Socorro, where they will be hitting 104 degrees today. You're looking at 101 degrees in Albuquerque and 92 in Santa Fe. It is KUNM. It's 744.
0: As the political landscape continues to shift, understanding what happens next has never been more important. 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
10: Good morning, me Martinez. Tis the season, at least in Denmark. Even though the country's in the middle of a sweltering summer, it is the perfect time for the World Santa Claus Congress happening there. Santas and elves from all over gather to sharpen their skills ahead of the holiday season in events such as gingerbread eating, gift wrapping, and balloon modeling. And if you think any of this is silly, you are going straight to the naughty list. It's Morning Edition.
3: This is KUNM. I'm Daniel Montano. The Santa Fe International Folk Art Market opens today to the general public for its 22nd year, and it runs through Sunday. There will be about 148 artists from 53 countries at the Santa Fe rail yards. KUNM's Megan Kamrick talked to the market CEO Stacy Edgar about how the market is continuing despite global turmoil and issues with artists getting visas to come to the United States.
1: We were actually pretty nervous about some of the challenges that have come up over the past couple of years. But what's really amazing about this community in New Mexico, including our Senator Heinrich's office and Congresswoman Teresa Ledger Fernandez, is all the support we get in navigating any new law, especially when it comes to visas and tariffs. So this year, we have 148 artists from 53 countries. And while we were anticipating more visa challenges, we really had a fantastic response. And we did do a backup plan this year. We made a wait list, which is the first time IFAM has ever had a wait list. And we were able to invite three artists off that wait list when a couple people did not get their visas. So we're going to have a full, fantastic market, and we're expecting 20,000 visitors.
2: In the past, you've had a lot of people are from cooperatives. Is that still a focus, and why is that so important?
1: We have every kind of artisan business. So we have the one great master, we have family groups, we have social enterprises, and then we have a lot of cooperatives. And in fact, we have a cooperative, Haditha Craft from Kenya, who's a basket making group. They employ 1,800 women. And so the impact of having cooperatives at our market is great. And in fact, the impact across all the business models is amazing. One of the things we've done the past couple years, because on their applications, they say how many people they employ. We've been adding that up, and that less than 150 booths employs 10,000 people around the world. And almost 80% of those are women. And so it's really, really vital that we do look at those cooperatives because of the impact that they make.
2: In terms of some of the countries coming who might be going through particularly challenging times right now, I'm thinking of Ukraine, Iran, lots of the Middle East. Do you have folks coming from any of these areas of conflict?
1: We absolutely do. And it's really, really heartening to see how much the community embraces these artists, particularly knowing what they're going through to get here. So in Ukraine, we've got two different artists coming, and one of them, Leslie Epona, last year she had a beautiful jacket that I really loved, and of course it sold really fast, and so I'm like, oh, Leslie, can you make me one? And so she's been making me this hand-embroidered jacket, and her town was under siege, and she wrote to me and said, I'm making your jacket from a bunker. We're being bombed. I'm like, Leslie, do not work on my jacket, right? She's like, no, it's what's keeping me grounded. My craft gives me hope. It is what takes me out of this place and puts me back in myself. And so I think being able to be part of this artist community and to step outside and see that the world is really both for you and with you, I think is really, really important.
2: Why is it important that so many of the businesses are owned by women?
1: I will say that I think, and studies show, women are really the multipliers, right? They create that ripple effect in their community. And this is not to say that our male artists are not equally important. I actually feel like the whole artisan sector operates in this way, in a very communal way, in which they're taking that income, whatever income they make, and they're rippling it out in sending their kids to school, in sharing that generational knowledge, in the low impact and low carbon, zero carbon footprint that they're making with their craft. In fact, we were talking about a group in India run by a woman named Meeta Masani, and they do these fabulous, fun t-shirts, right? Hand-dyed, hand-printed, but they use polluted water that they bring in from the river to do their craft. And they have instituted technology that when they clean the water, it's now potable. The community can drink it. So they are taking, and through their craft, they're making the environment even better than it was before. And that's what I think we see all artists that are involved in our market are really, really looking at those community impacts, environmental impacts, and social impacts that their businesses can make.
3: 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The market runs through Sunday at the Santa Fe Rail Yards. You can find more information at KUNM.org.
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3: 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I am your local host today, Daniel Montano, of course, in for Bryce Dix, who will be back next week. Coming up on the next hour of Morning Edition, former Olympian David Hearn pleaded not guilty Thursday to damaging the Lincoln Memorial reflecting pool. Dozens of people showed up to voice support to the man. We'll have more on the proceedings after the top of the hour in about 20 minutes.
10: News, Amy Martinez.
11: And I'm Steve Inskeep. We're in the round of eight, the quarterfinals in the World Cup. France already won its game in this round, defeating Morocco. Ryan O'Hanlon will follow the remaining games for ESPN. He's on the line. Good morning.
5: How's it going, Steve?
11: Doing okay. So this is going to be interesting today. Spain against Belgium. Of course, the Belgians are the ones who knocked off Team USA, so we know they got game. They just crushed the Americans. How do they match up with Spain?
5: Yeah, I think it's an interesting question. Belgium's, despite what you saw against the U.S., Belgium has really struggled in the World Cup. They were nearly eliminated by Senegal. So I think, did we see Belgium turn a corner against the U.S.? Did the U.S. just really play terribly? I kind of think we'll get an answer to that in a game that the U.S. doesn't play in, because Spain are the defending European champions. On sort of pure form and results, they've been the best team in the world, I would say, for the last 3 years. But Spain's one issue in the World Cup is their best player, Lamine Yamal. He's 18 years old. He's sort of the heir apparent to Lionel Messi. He just kind of really hasn't gotten going in the tournament. So what happens with Spain is they either play a really boring game where they're able to keep possession and then nothing happens in the game, or they play a really boring game where they keep possession and then Lamine Yamal does three amazing things in the game and they win 3-0. So I think that will sort of decide what we see today.
11: Okay, so you mentioned one of the star players, marquee players, who has not been great in the World Cup. What about some of the other big stars?
5: Yeah, it's kind of like teaching people that don't really follow soccer the wrong lessons about how soccer works, in that like one individual will do everything for your team and that will help your team win, when it's really an 11 person game. But yeah, so far it's been all of the superstars. I think Erling Haaland with Norway, I would say, has been kind of the breakout star among the wider American consciousness. And I think he's broken out in the American consciousness kind of way, because it's very easy to understand what Erling Haaland does.
6: He's a big guy. Big,
5: he's fast, and he kicks the ball hard. But he's so good at doing those three things that it makes him one of the best players in the world, even though I think as of our conversation, he's completed 35 passes so far in the World Cup, which is nothing, and he has 7 goals.
6: Okay, seven goals. Okay, that's a lot of goals. So he's with Norway. They're going to be playing England this weekend, by the way. What about Lionel Messi, who's also going to be on the field again?
5: Yeah, it's funny for me as someone that, you know, covers soccer for a living, looking at Messi, and, you know, you take someone that maybe just follows the World Cup, right? And we saw the last World Cup, Messi was the best player, Argentina wins the World Cup, and then 4 years later, Messi is the best player, and Argentina looks like they might win the World Cup. But Messi left Europe, he's kind of not been at the top of the sport for 4 years. So someone like me, like, I didn't expect this to happen.
6: Yeah.
5: And yet Messi has been, you know, I'm not going to say he's good, as good as he's ever been, because there was a point where he scored, you know, 70 goals in a season and had like 30 assists. So he's not there, but he just does everything for Argentina. And it's been enough for them to make it to the quarterfinals and be favored to make it all the way to the finals.
6: You emphasize, of course, this is a team game, an extreme team game. But is there something about the biggest stars that they do rise to the moment under this incredible pressure?
5: Yeah, I think there definitely is. And I do think in international soccer, it's just a little bit more of a simplified game because the players, you know, this isn't their full-time job. They're used to playing with their club teams. So it does maybe provide a little bit more of a platform for sort of simplified tactics, which allows the individual players to, you know, do three amazing things each game and have that decide the result.
6: Okay, Ryan O'Hanlon of ESPN, thanks so much. Really appreciate it.
5: Thanks, Steve.
10: Barbacoa, brisket, and carne asada are taco staples in Texas, but beef prices are on the rise. The number of cattle in the U.S. has dropped to its lowest point in decades. From Houston Public Media, Natalie Weber tells us the state's taco restaurant owners and customers are feeling the pinch.
7: ¿Cuántos taquitos eran?
8: Lucinea Caniford Vasquez is ringing up a customer at Monchi's, a taqueria in Houston. Her mother owns the restaurant, which opened nearly 20 years ago. Vasquez says beef prices have increased by about $2 a pound since last year. In response, she says the restaurant has had to increase its prices, including for its Taco Tuesday special.
7: We increased 50 cents. That hurt my heart, but we had to do it.
8: According to the U.S. Department of Agriculture, wholesale beef prices were up nearly 16% from May of this year compared to the same time last year. And the USDA says those prices are expected to increase by more than 9% in 2026. Taqueros across Texas say these price hikes are the latest hit to business, amidst a backdrop of rising fuel costs and inflation in general. Kelsey Erickson Stroyfert with the Texas Restaurant Association says it's harder for these businesses to offset rising costs with higher prices.
9: They really can only raise that price so much before a big benefit of the taco, which is its affordability, disappears.
8: Mondo Rayo, who hosts the Tacos of Texas podcast, says taco trucks in particular are struggling. They can't purchase in bulk in the same way that a taco chain or even a singular brick-and-mortar restaurant could. And, Rayo says, they're even less likely to raise their prices than traditional stores because they often rely on a small customer base in a specific neighborhood.
24: They'd rather be loyal to their community and to their neighborhood than to raise prices by even a dollar.
8: Taco trucks are as much a part of Texas culture as cowboy boots and hats. On a recent Thursday morning, 26-year-old Alonzo Pedraza wiped down the counter of his food truck, Trap Tacos. Pedraza says he shops at different food suppliers to try to reduce his costs. Still, he hasn't changed his menu or his prices.
25: People come to me for the flavor, for the meat. Yeah, I don't want to change that.
8: Back at Monchi's in East Houston, a steady stream of customers comes in and out of the restaurant between the breakfast and lunch hour rush. Vasquez says she's noticed some customers turning to cheaper options like chicken and pork. But not everyone is changing their order. Jesse Rojas, a regular, says his favorite taco filling is steak fajitas, even with rising prices.
26: If it calls, it calls, but you only live once, so you might as well eat. You know what I mean?
8: And that, he says, is what keeps him coming back. For NPR News, I'm Natalie Weber in Houston.
10: This is Morning Edition from NPR News. Our theme music was inspired by BJ Lederman. I'm E. Martinez.
6: And I'm Steve Inskeep.

0: 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You're listening to Morning Edition. I'm your local host, Daniel Montano, and of course for Bryce Dix, who will be back to read you the news next week. It is coming up on 8:20 here, and we still have plenty to get to. Just ahead on the show, the death of 18-year-old Nolan Wells in Mississippi continues to draw national attention on social media.
1: There is some suspicion that something nefarious happened to Nolan, but no evidence of that.
0: Wells was black and went missing after a July 4th boat trip with a group of white friends. We'll have the latest on the investigation in about 15 minutes at 8:35. Be sure to stick with us. It's going to be a hot day out there. We are going to be having a little relief possibly in the form of some afternoon showers. Those will be hit and miss though. It's going to get up to 101 degrees in Albuquerque today. You're looking at 96 in Santa Fe and getting up to 104 degrees in Socorro.
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5: And I'm Steve Inskeep. Good morning. Hundreds of men marked Independence Day by putting on identical khakis and blue shirts, along with masks and sunglasses and hats, and walking through Washington, D.C. They were part of a white nationalist group called Patriot Front. So where does the money come from?

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1: 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I am your local host of Morning Edition today, Daniel Montano. We are coming up on 8:45 in the AM, but we're not done just yet. Still to come on the show, a recent settlement will give John Deere owners the right to repair their own equipment. Previously, the company has withheld the software needed for that and forced customers to use authorized dealers. This has been a huge fight for years and reflects an ongoing battle in the U.S. economy. You can hear more in less than 10 minutes on the Marketplace Morning Report.
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1: It is Friday, July the 10th, 25 days into the lunar cycle. The waning crescent moon, which is illuminated by about 20%, rose at 12:53 this morning, and it will set just before 4 p.m. It is going to be a hot day out there, with temperatures getting into the triple digits in many areas, including Albuquerque, which should get up to 102 degrees today. It's going to get up to 96 in Santa Fe.
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4: Good morning, I'm Steve Inskeep. A museum in the Netherlands has enough peanut butter on the floor to make 15,000 sandwiches. Nobody crashed the peanut butter truck. It's a work of art, first made by a Dutch artist in 1969. Upon his death last month, the museum honored him by recreating his masterpiece. He left instructions before he died. Smooth peanut butter only, spread it as boringly as possible, and don't let anybody lie down in it. It's Morning Edition.
1: This is KUNM. I'm Daniel Montano. The Santa Fe International Folk Art Market opens today to the general public for its 22nd year. It runs through Sunday. There will be about 148 artists from 53 countries at the Santa Fe rail yards. KUNM's Megan Kamrick talked to market CEO Stacy Edgar about how the market is continuing despite global turmoil and issues with artists getting visas to come to the United States.
5: We were actually pretty nervous about some of the challenges that have come up over the past couple of years. But what's really amazing about this community in New Mexico, including our Senator Heinrich's office and Congresswoman Teresa Ledger Fernandez, is all the support we get in navigating any new law, especially when it comes to visas and tariffs. So this year, we have 148 artists from 53 countries. And while we were anticipating more visa challenges, we really had a fantastic response. And we did do a backup plan this year. We made a wait list, which is the first time IFAM has ever had a wait list. And we were able to invite three artists off that wait list when a couple people did not get their visas. So we're going to have a full, fantastic market, and we're expecting 20,000 visitors.
6: In the past, you've had a lot of people are from cooperatives. Is that still a focus, and why is that so important?
5: We have every kind of artisan business. So we have the one great master, we have family groups, we have social enterprises, and then we have a lot of cooperatives. And in fact, we have a cooperative, Haditha Craft from Kenya, who's a basket making group. They employ 1,800 women. And so the impact of having cooperatives at our market is great. And in fact, the impact across all the business models is amazing. One of the things we've done the past couple years, because on their applications, they say how many people they employ. We've been adding that up, and that less than 150 booths employs 10,000 people around the world. And almost 80% of those are women. And so it's really, really vital that we do look at those cooperatives because of the impact that they make.
6: In terms of some of the countries coming who might be going through particularly challenging times right now, I'm thinking of Ukraine, Iran, lots of the Middle East. Do you have folks coming from any of these areas of conflict?
5: We absolutely do. And it's really, really heartening to see how much the community embraces these artists, particularly knowing what they're going through to get here. So in Ukraine, we've got two different artists coming, and one of them, Lesia Epona, last year she had a beautiful jacket that I really loved, and of course it sold really fast, and so I'm like, oh, Lesia, can you make me one? And so she's been making me this hand-embroidered jacket, and her town was under siege, and she wrote to me and said, I'm making your jacket from a bunker. We're being bombed. I'm like, Lesia, do not work on my jacket, right? She's like, no, it's what's keeping me grounded. My craft gives me hope. It is what takes me out of this place and puts me back in myself. And so I think being able to be part of this artist community and to step outside and see that the world is really both for you and with you, I think is really, really important.
6: Why is it important that so many of the businesses are owned by women?
5: I will say that I think, and studies show, women are really the multipliers, right? They create that ripple effect in their community. And this is not to say that our male artists are not equally important. I actually feel like the whole artisan sector operates in this way, in a very communal way, in which they're taking that income, whatever income they make, and they're rippling it out in sending their kids to school, in sharing that generational knowledge, in the low impact and low carbon, zero carbon footprint that they're making with their craft. In fact, we were talking about a group in India run by a woman named Meeta Masani, and they do these fabulous, fun t-shirts, right? Hand-dyed, hand-printed, but they use polluted water that they bring in from the river to do their craft. And they have instituted technology that when they clean the water, it's now potable. The community can drink it. So they are taking, and through their craft, they're making the environment even better than it was before. And that's what I think we see. All artists that are involved in our market are really, really looking at those community impacts, environmental impacts, and social impacts that their businesses can make.
1: That was Stacy Edgar, CEO of the Santa Fe International Folk Art Market, speaking with KUNM's Megan Kamrick. The market runs through Sunday at the Santa Fe Rail Yards. You can find out more online at KUNM.org.
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1: 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It is coming up on 8:51 here, which means the show is coming to an end soon. But dry your tears, because coming up at 9, it's another episode of Left, Right, and Center. It's coming up at 9, right after Morning Edition. It's going to be a hot day out there today, getting up to 102 degrees in Albuquerque, 96 in Santa Fe, 104 degrees in Socorro.
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8: From Marketplace, I'm Sabri Benishore, in for Kimberly Adams. If you are a farmer and your John Deere tractor breaks down, you can fix it. Seems
0: normal, but that's actually a radical development. For a long time, farmers could not fix their tractors, even if they wanted to, because they'd have to go to special authorized dealers. It's been the basis of a bitter fight between farmers and Deere & Co., which makes John Deere tractors, and the government. This week, the FTC and attorneys general for several states reached a settlement with Deere & Co. It now lets farmers and independent shops fix their own equipment. But this is a mere battle in a much bigger war over intellectual property and the so-called right to repair, and it goes way beyond tractors. Marketplace's Caitlin Tan has more.
9: Tractors aren't the only thing that manufacturers have made it hard to repair without proprietary parts and know-how. Nathan Proctor with consumers' rights group PIRG can think of another.
10: The McDonald's ice cream machine, which is so famously broken, there's a website dedicated called McBroken.
9: He says those ice cream machines are so often out of order because the manufacturer isn't eager to share the specific software codes needed to fix them. That was also the case for John Deere up until the recent settlement.
10: Farmers may now get what they need to fix this equipment without having to go to the dealer if they don't want to.
9: It's part of a movement called Right to Repair, which Gay Gordon Byrne lobbies for as the head of the Digital Right to Repair Coalition. She says fixing your own stuff was simpler before the internet.
11: Manufacturers used to routinely package a whole repair manual in with the product.
9: But eventually, many manufacturers stopped providing it at all. Instead, they required consumers to go to them or shops they chose to get the item fixed. Gordon Byrne argues this creates a monopoly of sorts. But Cleveland State Law professor Chris Seggers says that's kind of the point.
12: The creator of a machine or something is supposed to have a little bit of control over their product. That's the boon that we give to firms for innovating.
9: The John Deere settlement is part of an ongoing battle to determine how much control lies with the manufacturer and how much with the consumer. I'm Caitlin Tan for Marketplace.
0: All right, let's do the numbers. The Dow is up 80 points. That's about 0.2%. The S&P 500 is about flat. The NASDAQ is down 0.2%. The yield on the 10-year Treasury is up for the week. It's at 4.56%. Speaking of Treasury yields, one reason we are always yammering on about them is this. The 10-year bond yield influences other stuff like mortgages. And lo and behold, the average 30-year mortgage rate smidged up to 6.49% this week. It was 6.43% last week. This is according to Freddie Mac. Delta Airlines reported earnings. It absorbed the biggest quarterly fuel expense ever in its history, Iran war. But still, operating profit increased. Stock is down, though, 1.6%.
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0: You'll hear people in the automotive industry sometimes refer to cars as computers on wheels. That is because they kind of are. The average car has between 1,000 and 3,000 computer chips. Over the last few weeks, General Motors and Ford have signed special agreements with the maker of some of these chips, Micron. The car companies are trying to secure their supplies in a world that seems bent on threatening those supplies. Patrick Anderson is here to talk about it. He's CEO of Anderson Economic Group. Patrick, good morning.
13: Good morning to you.
0: We've seen these car makers sign deals with chip makers. What are these deals doing?
13: What you're seeing with the Ford Micron deal, and you're seeing it in similar deals, for example, with General Motors, is the recognition of how these electronic components are just as important to them as, say, steel and rubber are in terms of putting a vehicle together. It totally makes sense for these automakers to make direct arrangements to secure supply for these essential components.
0: I guess, what does that mean to secure supply? Does that mean that the car makers, like, they are high priority on a list of customers or guaranteed amounts delivered at any given time? Or, like, what is it?
13: Well, of course, every one of these contracts is different, but what we would anticipate is the same kind of terms that are in other supplier contracts, such as certain amounts that have to be prepared, certain prices, timing of delivery, quality assurance. All those things are what we would expect to have in these contracts.
0: Chips, again and again, seem to have been the Achilles heel for the auto industry. There were pandemic shortages. There were
14: price pressures when Russia invaded Ukraine. Do agreements like this, how far do they get the auto industry in being more secure, given these threats can come out of nowhere?
13: It can't prevent threats that come from nowhere. And of course, as we're sitting here, we again have disruption in the Straits of Hormuz. But contracts like this are really important in terms of identifying and contractually obligating two parties to buy a certain amount of quantity, to reserve certain quantities for major customers, to assure quality. And it does reduce the risks to the manufacturers. And because of that, it also increases the comfort that customers might have if they wanted to, say, go order a Ford for delivery months from now. They're just a little bit more likely to have a Ford actually show up when Ford Motor Company has made contracts with the major suppliers.
14: Any idea of what Micron or the chip maker in this scenario gets out of a deal like this?
13: If you're a chip maker, you might be selling to laptop makers or makers of console games. And some of those may be, very volatile demand. I mean, for example, video games are quite volatile. And what's the hot console is something that I can't predict 2 years from now. But I'm pretty confident predicting that we'll be making F-150s, Honda Civics, and Toyota Camrys 2 and 3 and 5 years from now, because they're such longstanding products and are so important to so many people.
14: Patrick Anderson is CEO of Anderson Economic Group. Thank you so much.
13: Good to talk with you.
14: In New York, I'm Sabri Benishore with the Marketplace Morning Report. 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

0: We are a public service of the University of New Mexico. This is KUNM 89.9 Albuquerque Santa Fe, KRRT 90.9 Arroyo Seco Taos, KRAR 91.9 Española, KRRE 91.9 Las Vegas, and KBOM 88.7 Socorro. Thank you so much for tuning in and hanging out during Morning Edition. The show is coming to an end, but be sure to stay tuned for Left, Right, and Center. That's coming up next. It's a show to challenge your political positions and get you out of your political bubble. Stay tuned for that. That's coming up after we get through the headlines. It is 9 o'clock.
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2: Welcome to Left, Right, and Center. Democrats badly want to win control of the Senate this fall, but they have just suffered a bad blow. Their candidate in Maine, Graham Plattner, has dropped out of the race after facing rape allegations. Whose job was it to vet Plattner? Who gets to decide what behavior accusations crossed the line? Because many felt he was way past that line long ago. And what do Democrats do with this seat now? Later, from cryptocurrency profits to making a call to the head of FIFA in the World Cup, what is President Trump's relationship with corruption? Trump seems to, well, embrace the image of being able to do whatever he wants, whenever he wants to. Is there a discipline message Democrats might craft this election year to combat the power of his persona? And a tribute to my former White House booth mate at NPR, Don Gagne, who is stepping away from NPR after a legendary career covering politics and so much else. All that's next on Left, Right, and Center.
3: Live from NPR News in Washington, I'm Windsor Johnston. President Trump says he will not sign bipartisan legislation designed to lower housing costs. NPR's Franco Ordonez reports Trump is withholding his signature to protest the Senate's failure to pass his sweeping elections bill.
4: President Trump has pushed Republican leaders to press harder to pass his election overhaul, the Save America Act, but the controversial bill doesn't have the votes to pass. The president made his announcement on the housing bill online and expressed his frustration in an angry post, calling Republicans dumb for allowing what he described as a horrible calamity to happen to the party. The move is likely to increase friction between Trump and Republican lawmakers who have been clamoring for any legislative accomplishment to be able to take back to voters ahead of the midterms. But the bill is still likely to become law automatically over the weekend, unless Trump vetoes it. Franco Ordonez, NPR News, the White House.
3: The Trump administration has removed the remaining leadership at the Election Assistance Commission. NPR's Ashley Lopez reports the decision comes just 4 months before the November midterms.
5: The White House says it has removed the last few commissioners of the Election Assistance Commission. This is an independent agency created in the wake of the 2000 presidential election, a close race plagued by administrative errors. The agency has since helped provide election officials with resources and has collected data about how elections went. The EAC was created to have four commissioners. At the beginning of this year, one Republican member abruptly resigned, and now another is also resigning. The agency's two Democratic members, however, were removed. Ashley Lopez, NPR News.
3: The final day of a week-long preliminary hearing in the case of Tyler Robinson is getting underway at this hour. Prosecutors have presented more evidence implicating him in the shooting death of conservative activist Charlie Kirk. Sean Higgins with member station KUER reports from Salt Lake City.
6: In the hours after Kirk was shot on the campus of Utah Valley University on September 10th, Robinson exchanged messages with his roommate and romantic partner. The lengthy text exchange between Robinson and Lance Twiggs was read aloud in the courtroom by State Bureau of Investigation agent Brian Davis.
7: And then Lance replies, "You weren't the one who did it, right?" And Tyler says, "I am, I'm sorry."
6: In addition to the texts, an edited interview the prosecution conducted with Twiggs was also played. In the footage, he testified that Robinson expressed regret before turning himself in to law enforcement. Robinson has yet to enter a plea to the charges against him. For NPR News, I'm Sean Higgins in Salt Lake City.
3: Stocks are trading mixed on Wall Street at this hour. The Dow was up 66 points, the Nasdaq down 98. This is NPR News. Ukrainian President Volodymyr Zelensky says Ukraine has a window of opportunity to negotiate a fair peace deal as it gains momentum on the battlefield and strikes Russia's war infrastructure. NPR's Joanna Kikissis reports from Kyiv.
8: Zelensky spoke to reporters via voice memo as he was returning from the NATO summit in Ankara. Ukraine has become stronger both on the battlefield and in the air, he said, and everyone sees the corresponding results. He said Ukraine lacks interceptors to thwart Russian ballistic missiles, which have killed dozens in Kyiv in the last week. Ukraine is building its own anti-missile system, and President Trump said he would grant Ukraine licenses to produce air defense missiles for the U.S.-made Patriot system. Zelensky said European allies will provide more Patriot missiles in the short term. Joanna Kikissis, NPR News, Kyiv.
3: A powerful typhoon is moving toward China's eastern coast after other severe storms killed 50 people across the country this week. Typhoon Bavi is expected to pass north of Taiwan, bringing heavy rain from tonight into Saturday. Schools are closed in Taipei and many flights have been canceled. Chinese authorities have evacuated more than 17,000 people and suspended ferry service. Earlier this week, thunderstorms and tornadoes killed 11 people in central China, where flooding from a tropical storm killed 39 in the south. I'm Windsor Johnston, and you're listening to NPR News from Washington.
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2: Welcome to Left, Right, and Center, everybody. I'm David Green. As we know, Democrats hope to retake the Senate this fall, and the path to victory runs in part through the state of Maine. But that path has gotten a lot more complicated. Just a warning for everyone here. We are going to be talking today about accusations of sexual assault. Graham Plattner, the Democratic pick to take on Republican Susan Collins in Maine, has withdrawn from the race.
11: We believe that for the movement to continue, it can't be made. And for that reason, we are suspending campaign operations.
2: Now, earlier this week, Politico reported that a woman he once dated accused him of rape. Here she is, Jenny Rosicot. She was speaking with CNN's Jake Tapper.
12: So he was aware that he was doing something wrong.
13: Yeah.
12: And saying sorry.
13: I feel like he was, in moments.
12: Is there any way that he thought this was consensual or no, just because?
13: I don't believe that you can think that that scenario was consensual.
2: All right, so obviously this has all completely reshaped the race in Maine, but one has to wonder, how was he able to get this far into a candidacy? And can Democrats reverse the momentum from this news and still find an alternative candidate who can beat Susan Collins? Let's bring in our left, right, and center usual panel. We have Moa Lathy on the left and Sarah Isger on the right. And Mo, I guess I want to start with you because this is quite a moment for Democrats. I mean, Plattner, as we've talked about together here, has had a string of controversial things come up about his past for months, and yet he still won that primary in Maine with 72% of the vote. Can you just take us sort of step back, take us behind the scenes? How does a candidate like him rise and bypass any sort of background checks vetting that might have caught this?
14: A couple of things. Number one, good riddance. I was never a Plattner supporter. This is a guy who, the more we learned about him, the more uncomfortable I got with him. Frankly, I'm angry that it took this long, but I wasn't the target audience. People of Maine, people all over the country are upset with the establishment. And so we see this in both parties, that when somebody can channel that anger people will respond. And I think that's what happened here with Graham Platner. He was clearly not an establishment candidate. What we have learned in the reporting is he was a guy that was noticed by some professional consultants. They went up and pitched him on the idea of running for the Senate. They did not do the due diligence that a lot of campaigns do. These consultants were not the most experienced. They, I think, got excited about him. I think they also got excited about the contract that he would get, that they would get from him. And they ended up pitching him while also taking on the responsibility of vetting him. And that's just not a good combination, to have the pitch guys be also in charge of the vetting.
15: Yeah, because you're incentivized to like think that the vetting is popping things up that might not, you know, we can let that go because we want this guy so much because of the mold that he's in.
14: That's right. And they had had some success in previous campaigns. They let that success go to their heads. And so they bypassed a lot of the normal stuff that you do.
15: So should the normal stuff been taking place? Like, should the party have stepped in and said, we need to do a more normal vetting process here?
14: Can we be really clear? The party does not vet candidates in a primary. That's true on the Republican side. That's true on the Democratic side.
15: Okay.
14: We live in a weak party system. If this was the UK, where the local party committee gets to choose who stands in their primaries, that's one thing. But we don't do that. And that's by design. And frankly, that's what voters keep saying they want. They want to have that direct choice. So the party doesn't vet. In this case, the Democratic Party is doing all the vetting, all the oppo research on Susan Collins to be able to give to the eventual nominee. But when you have a competitive primary, the party isn't going to do self-opposition research reports because they're not usually can't do that for everybody in a, you know, unless they're going to do that for everybody. And even then, it gives the appearance that the party is weighing in on the primary process. Hmm. So the party isn't going to do that. The vetting is done by each individual candidate and their campaign, by the press, and by the voters. And in this case, the campaign didn't do its job. And what it did know, it hid. Hmm. And that is the fatal flaw.
15: Well, Sarah, to kind of just continue where we are, I mean, you've been critical for a while of Platner and basically told us, I think, where there's smoke, there's fire. The party, as Mo just said, seemed to possibly ignore the smoke or sort of look the other way because they don't have a role, as Mo, you just said. But we've seen both Democrats and Republicans ignoring smoke from candidates. Is there an argument here that the parties should do more? And even if they wanted to do more, could they do more? Because Mo just set up a scenario here where it's like the system is what voters have asked for, period.
16: Oh, we have so many problems to discuss here. Okay, number one, the pitch of Platner was that this was the guy who could win back working class voters, right? That he's just a regular oyster farmer. And then when you actually looked at the polling, and by the way, we've seen this with tons of DSA-esque candidates. They aren't winning because they're getting working class voters. Their message is about working class voters, but working class voters aren't voting for them. And it's super lopsided. So this was a New York Times Fox News poll in June. It was college-educated whites who were overwhelmingly in favor of Platner, 56 to 41 in the Fox poll, 68 to 31 in the New York Times data. And then on the other side, whites without a college degree, Collins was smoking Platner, 57-41 in Fox and 59-36 in the Times. So it's like, it's a message cosplay to make the college-educated rich white voters feel like they're down with the working class or something. But it's not actually those people supporting these candidates. We saw that in the New York races and the primaries as well. So I just want to like make this clear that these candidates are doing a lot of working class rhetoric, but they're not getting working class support. That's number one. Okay, number two is a little bit more controversial. And I just feel like a lot of listeners aren't going to hear me or believe me, but I'm going to try to do it anyway. Mo, I don't know whether you're going to scream at me that this is totally wrong. In 2016, when the tape came out about Donald Trump, there was a real shot for Republicans to abandon Trump. And you saw several did. The RNC almost dropped him. They couldn't figure out how to do it. If that tape had come out before the ballot deadline, Donald Trump would not have been the Republican nominee. It was because it came out after the ballot deadline that, you know, Republican elites, the party, whatever you want to call it, had no choice. I posit to you that if this latest allegation had come out 6 days from now, they would have had no choice but to stick with Graham Plattner. And you would see Democrats defending this. It is because they have the choice that they're not, thank God, and that actually this will massively help the Democratic Party's chances of unseating Susan Collins now, because they have the opportunity to nominate someone who actually has a far better shot of winning in a general election. So Democrats right now are thrilled to dump Graham Plattner.
15: Before you dive in, Mo, just to be clear, Sarah, the ballot deadline, if that had passed, it would have meant that Graham Plattner would have been on the ballot no matter what Democrats did. And they would have been stuck in this place of having to convince people to vote for someone else, even though Graham Plattner, who has a, you know, a good bit of name recognition now, is actually still on the ballot, which would have been a mess for the party.
16: Or abandon that Senate seat entirely, potentially abandoning the path to a Senate majority. They would not have done that.
15: Got it. Mo, thoughts on what Sarah's saying here?
14: It's an interesting question, and I'm glad we don't have to, we didn't have to find out the answer about whether or not what Democrats would have done if this came out. And frankly, there is reporting right now that Republicans in Maine are scrambling because they were sitting on some other bombshells that their opposition research did that they were waiting to drop in the general election. And now they've got to figure out what to do, because I do think that race is competitive once again. Without even knowing who the most recent polling shows that generic Democrat
16: yes.
14: against Susan Collins leads by 5 points. And that's great, because that means that there is not all is lost. Had Graham Plattner gotten to the other side of the ballot deadline and this stuff started to come out, there's nothing that the Democratic Party could have done to replace him unless he withdrew. So Sarah raises an interesting question. I don't know what would have happened. I've got to say, I want a Democratic majority as much as any other Democrat does, but I had a hard time reconciling the notion that embracing Graham Plattner was the path to that.
16: When a guy shows you his Nazi tattoo, believe him.
14: There was a lot about him that was troubling. And it was so disheartening to hear so many Democrats say, I don't like that stuff.
16: But,
14: and it's what Sarah identified happened in 2016 on the Republican side, the number of Republicans who said, I don't like him, but.
15: Well, can I ask you, Mo, like, that's why I'm wondering about Sarah's, what she said about messaging cosplay, because there are some in the Democratic Party who believe that someone like Graham Plattner is the way to get like working class voters to believe in the party again. I mean, how do you feel about that narrative?
14: I hear what she's saying. I don't necessarily 100% agree with it, or not entirely. I think it's probably a lot more complex and layered than that. And I think where some of the appeal is to so many people about the modern progressive movement is they're forcing that conversation. They are talking about working class issues in a way that the establishment has forgotten to. And this is why you do see the rise of people like Graham Plattner, but also some of these other, I don't want to lump him in with a lot of the others. Just because you're a DSA candidate, I'm not going to lump you in with Graham Plattner. But the reason that you do see them taking off so much is not because America or the Democratic Party is lurching to the left. It's because they have put their finger on the pulse of where a lot of voters are, which is they want candidates who can once again reconnect with working class people. So I applaud them for being out there and talking about them. And hey, establishment, my wig of the party, wake up. But Sarah's absolutely right. Those candidates who are winning those primaries are not winning with a groundswell of working class support. There's the great paradox, right? They rail against elitism, but their base are really the elites. for now. If they continue to be the only ones in the party talking to working class voters, my guess is working class voters will slowly start to gravitate towards them. Right now, a lot of working class voters don't believe any Democrat who talks about working class issues. That's the fundamental problem and why there's this huge opening for these candidates. But if these candidates are forcing a real conversation about working class issues and the establishment starts to respond in a genuine, authentic way, then this debate will have done the party a real service.
15: All right. Well, if you have any thoughts on this, you should join the conversation as well by coming aboard the Left, Right, and Center Substack. We will send you an inbox reminder every week to hone up on the show and get to debating with one another and get to having a real conversation, even outside the show. You can join at kcrwlrc.substack.com. Sarah Moe and I are going to be coming back after the break to talk about corruption. 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

0: All right, we are back with Left, Right, and Center here with Sarah Isger on the right and Moa Lathy on the left. If you listen to our show, you've probably heard us talk a lot about Congress being pretty unproductive these days. Deadlocked on key issues. They won't compromise. They're just thinking about politics and TV cameras. Since we say that so much, and we do have a couple questions that are sort of in this area from all of you, wanted to just dig into some statistics to make sure that we're right. So over the past 50 years, the most recent Congress was the least productive ever. We're talking about the period from January 2023 to 2025. Lawmakers passed 274 bills. That is the fewest number of bills for any Congress in over a half century. As for the current Congress that we have right now, that is on track to be even worse. Since January of 2025, they have passed 102 bills. Whose fault is that? And that brings us to some of our listeners this week. Sarah, you have often said that the problem is because voters keep sending the wrong kind of lawmakers to Congress. We had two listeners who are sort of weighing in and wanting to challenge us. And let's listen.
1: My name is Andrew. I currently live in Dallas, Texas, and I consider myself a relatively moderate liberal. But my question is for Sarah. Sarah, I agree with 95% of everything you have to say, but I always get a little peeved when you mention that it's the voters' fault that Congress isn't legislating. I understand that we vote congressional members in, but the fact that the media has essentially radicalized the voters is an opinion that really hasn't been talked about. Who pays for all those ads that tell voters that this is an existential crisis? Who is the people that actually convinces voters to vote one way or another? So maybe it's the super PAC's fault. Maybe it's the Democratic and Republican Party's fault for pushing candidates forward that we maybe don't even want. So stop blaming the voters, because honestly, it's not their fault.
0: Okay, so before we weigh in, I want to listen to one more voice here.
2: Sarah, you made a great comment a few years ago before the first Trump election about the American electorate's partisan divide in this country. And if we wanted to stop it, we should just stop electing people that contribute to it. I'm wondering then when you're going to say the quiet part out loud, that the vast majority of the American electorate is really quite stupid, and we could all benefit from a brush up on civic skills to learn how government actually functions and work, and how we can move together as a country.
0: Okay, so the first one was Andrew from Dallas, who is a moderate liberal who agrees with 95% of what you say, Sarah. We should not let that go by without mentioning it. The second voice is actually another listener who said his name is Andrew. So we have two Andrews.

0: actually another listener who said his name is Andrew. So we have two Andrews. Sarah, one says it's not our fault. The other is saying that voters are just stupid, which I do not agree with in any way, shape, or form. But the floor is yours.
1: Andrew from Dallas. You're wrong and I'm right. 'Twas ever thus.
0: And thank you for joining us on Left, Right, and Yeah, go ahead.
1: I totally take your point. But I just don't think there is some like grand Wizard of Oz who is pulling the strings for these voters. What we're really talking about is the small dollar donor problem. These candidates go on social media or on cable news, and they are leaning on anger and outrage to turn on a very small segment of the voting base who gives them $5, $10, $20. That's where the vast majority of these candidates' money is coming from. It's not a super PAC. It's not the political party. It's this 2% of voters who actually give money. And by the way, they vote in primaries. Oh boy, do they. And when you get a voter to give you $5, that $5 may not seem very valuable, but you have guaranteed that they will show up to vote. It's like betting on a game. You're going to watch the game. It gives skin in the game. So the problem is the voters. I will acknowledge to you that some of the voters are more of the problem than other of the voters. The people who are turned on by the anger and outrage and are sending in these small dollar donors are not representative of the vast majority of voters. So maybe it's more their fault. On the other hand, what about the 90% of voters who aren't showing up to vote in a primary? I actually blame them more. Not showing up to me is a greater sin than showing up in a way that I may not like. So I'm obviously so right. Second point on Andrew 2, as we'll call him here. This is like one of those things that I am evolving on over time. For the last like 15 years, there was this enormous push to do more civic education that like that was the problem. I kind of don't think it is. Like, I think we've kind of run the course on that and things have not gotten better. They've gotten worse. So why is that? And why can those two things coexist at once? I don't think voters are stupid. I think they have other things going on in their lives that are more important. Like, they're worried about paying the mortgage. They can't actually afford to, you know, take their kid out to their favorite restaurant for their birthday this year. And at the same time, you know, their boss is a jerk and they've got to get to the soccer game and there's traffic. And yeah, that doesn't lead a whole lot of time to sit there and ponder the, you know, Fed Reserve's economic policies. That doesn't make someone stupid. That makes them busy and that they have other priorities in their life that are more important, I would argue. I went to a Rotary Club meeting the other day and just had the best time. These are people who are choosing to spend that time investing in their micro, you know, local community rather than in the national political community. And I think that's the right use of time. And again, it doesn't make them stupid just because they don't know something that's happening out in the world or exactly how a bill becomes a law or how the reconciliation process works to get around the filibuster in the Senate. We don't need more civic education on that. We need to meet people where they are, and they shouldn't have to spend time on national politics. I want a lot less focus on national politics and a lot more on what's going on at the bank across the street.
0: I totally agree with that. And I agree that it's not stupidity, but it does. The fact that so many people are busy makes them vulnerable because they don't have time to sort of fact check and think through everything. There's a vulnerability there that's not. Mo, thoughts on Andrew and Andrew?
2: Yeah, I'm sorry Sarah hates you all so much. She clearly has no respect. No, just kidding. Look, I think Sarah's right. Politics is an incentive-driven industry, as is the media. And as long as voters are incentivizing, right, whether they're clicking on that $25 donate button or not showing up to a primary, that's what determines the incentive structure. And so for me, it's not a matter of blaming voters, but we get what we ask for. And if we are only incentivizing those who stoke our anger, then that's what we get. They're not giving money to the unknown member of Congress who's keeping their head down, not living on cable news and doing the hard work. There's a reason why prime time on cable news is dominated by loudmouths, because that's where the ratings have been. So until we start incentivizing different behavior, I think this is what we continue to get. And on the second point, are voters stupid? No, they're not stupid. But let's be clear, they are self-interested. what you both just said about how there are too many other things going on

0: in our lives, they will vote for people who can alleviate some of the pressures in their lives. The ones who are the least self-interested, that's a luxury to be not so self-interested. I love Sarah's point about how I wish we could think about politics less. When Colorado Senator Michael Bennett ran for president in 2020, part of his shtick was, I want to be the president you don't think about. He didn't get very far in that election. And he just lost a primary for the United States Senate this year.
1: Shows you how that message is being received.
0: People right now, that message doesn't resonate. People are thinking about politics in the context of how is it going to impact me? And that gives a lot of room to people that scratch that itch in the most unpleasant ways.
1: All right. One thing I want to make abundantly clear, your name does not have to be Andrew to send in a question.
2: but you it helps. Can,
1: but yeah, I mean, we obviously two Andrews, two great questions, but whatever your name is, we would love to hear from you. You can send a voice memo to us, keep it to around 30 seconds or so. Drop us your first name if you can. Tell us where you're calling from and just send that voice memo to lrc@kcrw.org. We have reached the moment for rants and raves. Sarah, I'll let you kick us off.
2: I want to rave about people who write notes.
1: Like written notes or text messages are included? Like we're talking about written notes.
2: Handwritten notes where you put a stamp on it.
1: Got it.
2: I like to think of myself as being a good friend to my friends and that like my love language that I speak in at least is time. But boy, I have to give just like a major shout out to the people who like write a note that you can then keep. I have a drawer where I stick, you know, little keepsakes, and I'm going through that drawer before we move. And the notes are just bringing me so much joy. And it means that someone spent the time to write the note, right? Like one of them I found was someone who left a sticky note on my door at DOJ when I clearly wasn't there one day. And the note says, "Came by while you were away. What a time to be alive."
1: I love that.
2: I'm so glad she wrote it. I'm so glad I kept it. So if you've got a spare 7 minutes today, write a note to someone you love and just say hi to them and how much you appreciate them. And maybe 10 years from now, they'll find it in their drawer and it will bring them joy.
1: Mo, I feel like if you and I don't send Sarah a note at some point in the near future, she's going to, we're literally dropping down in the hierarchy of friendship.
0: Yeah, no kidding. Pressure's on.
1: Pressure's on. Mo.
0: Last week, we previewed 4th of July and shared some thoughts about what it meant to us. And I actually wanted to sort of revisit it on the other end. My family, both of my kids and some of their friends, we went to a rooftop in the Georgetown neighborhood in D.C. where there was a clear, unobstructed view of the fireworks. It was a crowded rooftop. And I showed up, I was a little cranky. I'd been thinking about the 4th of July and all of the cable news chatter about it. I was super cranky at the fact that the fireworks were scheduled to start so late that the weather forced them to start even later. And a very long presidential speech meant that majority of the fireworks were displayed on the 5th of July, not on the 4th of July. I was lamenting all of the young kids in the DC area who missed seeing fireworks on America's 250th birthday and had to wait till the next day. So I went in super cranky. That crankiness disappeared as soon as those fireworks lit up the sky, and the festive nature of this community of people who did not know each other, hanging out on this rooftop, chanting USA, singing patriotic songs, singing other songs. It just turned into a big party. And it just reminded me that, you know, we didn't listen to the president's speech. We didn't watch the cable news coverage of the day. We just got together to watch fireworks and chant USA and show our love for this country and just be together in community. Hmm. And it just reminded me that when we turn off the noise, we can appreciate the simple things a lot more sometimes.
1: I love that image. I really love that. All right, so I am going to rave today about a legendary voice in public radio and also a dear friend of mine, Don Gagne. Don has decided to step away from NPR and move to his next adventure. NPR and its programs will not be the same without his voice. I met Don when we were covering George W. Bush's White House together. I was a newspaper reporter, but at the beginning of the second term, I moved to NPR and I took the plunge into radio. Don was a proven star on the White House beat, also at NPR, also busy as hell in that grueling job. And yet he took time. He took so much time to teach me the craft. He's a genius storyteller who told me that every radio story should begin cinematically, like the opening scene of a movie, you know, draw the audience in and they'll stay. And he did just that when he was reporting on George W. Bush's second inaugural.
3: The president seemed to want to savor the moment today. He paused before stepping up to the podium, looking back at the Capitol Dome, to the family members and dignitaries arrayed all around and in front of him, and finally out to the crowd. He opened with a reference to the 9/11 terrorist attacks that occurred just 8 months into his first term.
4: At this second gathering, our duties are defined not by the words I use, but by the history we have seen together.
1: Don and I have seen so much history together. 9/11, Afghanistan, Iraq, Katrina, presidential elections. I've just been so honored to learn from him and witness up close truly one of the most impactful careers in the history of covering politics. But what makes Don special, what listeners connect to, is his humanity and his relatability and his humble curiosity. I mean, Don loves politics. He might love music more, though. He began his career as a country music DJ in his hometown of Monroe, Michigan, and he loves taking time away from politics to revel in his music passion, like when he was reporting on this Bob Dylan gem.
3: I can't recall the first time I ever heard Like a Rolling Stone. I was probably a kid in Michigan with my transistor tuned to AM radio powerhouse CKLW not long after the song came out 50 years ago. There's that opening drum beat, then the organ, then that voice.
5: Once upon a time, you dressed so fine, do the bumps of dime in your prime.
3: But this is no once upon a time fairy tale. Lyrics with imagery and vitriol, a tough take no prisoners sound. Now, with all of these previously unreleased tracks, we get to join Dylan and the studio musicians from his first fumbling attempts to nail the song.
6: Now get lost, man. It didn't get lost?
1: You know, I think my favorite Don Gagne story, though, is his farewell to the old Tiger Stadium in Detroit. He is a devoted Tigers fan and just generally a professor of baseball. And he took us on an audio journey to the old ballpark before it closed. Don and his family, they would always park for games in the same unofficial spot.
7: I have, for as long as I can remember, parked my car at Irene Sember's house. Irene lives two blocks from the ballpark, and she has lived in this house for 55 years. I don't know if she'd mind me telling you, she's 78 years old, and she gets my $5 to park every game.
1: And after taking us to the stadium before heading home, Don remembered back to this game when he pulled up, and Irene was surprised.
7: I have to tell you one more story about Irene. It's a tradition in our house. My wife and I always go to the last game of the year at Tiger Stadium. And two seasons ago, for whatever reason, Lori couldn't come. So a friend of mine goes with me, and he always parks at Irene's. And he always brings his wife to the last game of the year as well. So he and I go, and we come out to get our car after the game. And Irene says, "Well, where are your ladies tonight? How come they didn't come?" And we explain that, you know, for whatever reason, they couldn't make it. And Irene says, "Well, I got something for them." And she walks us over to the corner of her property. She's got this gorgeous rose bush growing up the side of her fence. And she clips off a dozen roses. And she says, "Take that home to them. That'll make them not feel so bad about missing the game." And I don't know. The new stadium's going to be nice. I've had a look at it as they've been building it. But I don't think the parking lot attendant at the new ballpark is going to give me a dozen roses to take home to my wife at the end of the day. I don't know. But I'm going to miss that stuff.
1: Well, Don, we are going to miss you in the stadium that they call NPR. But like your beloved Tigers, it is on to a new ballpark, a next adventure. And I am right here, a devoted fan who's going to be cheering you on. Mo, Sarah, I could not have literally asked for a better colleague covering the White House beat and a better friend. Don is just an extraordinary human. That is the time we have for today. Mo, Sarah, thank you. I really want to thank the team that puts the show together every week. Leo Duran is our producer. Our executive producer is Arnie Seipel. The show is recorded by Mike Stark and mixed by Nick Lamponi. Big thank you to Shannon Harrison and the whole team here at Houston Public Media for letting me come in and bug them and record from here today. Todd M. Simon composed our theme music. 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I'm David Green. Come back next week. 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
1: Welcome back to Left, Right, and Center. I am David Green with Moa Lathy on the left, Sarah Isger on the right. We are going to talk about corruption next, but I would love to dig a little more into what happened in Maine. Democrat Graham Plattner suspending his campaign. I mean, Sarah, again, like we said, you've been talking about there being smoke here and thinking that there must be fire. And now he's out. Like, what do you think of this moment? Like, he decides to leave now when there were plenty of opportunities over time, Nazi tattoo and lots of other stuff, when this could have happened sooner.
2: I mean, he beclowned everyone who supported him, everyone who endorsed this guy, everyone who defended all the little/totally big red flags along the way. I mean, someone said this guy had more red flags than China. Like, you couldn't have a worse candidate on paper, and people kept defending it. But here's the part that I guess leaves a bad taste in my mouth. Again, I can't believe it's not the Nazi tattoo, but it's not. A woman came forward and said, he twisted my wrist and my arm. He put me into a bathroom and held the door so that I couldn't leave. But not only did it not disqualify him when she came out publicly and said this, you know, she had records from the time that he had physically assaulted her.
1: This is Lindsay Fifield you're talking about, right?
2: Correct. Democrats instead attacked Lindsay Fifield, including a sitting U.S. senator who attacked her. Why? Because of her political beliefs, because she was conservative. And in fact, the woman now claiming that he raped her in 2022 said that part of the reason she came forward was because of the way that Lindsay Fifield had been treated. And first of all, like, I'm very grateful to both of these women for speaking up. We should be disgusted that we treated someone's politics as meaning that we don't believe what they say, even when they have records from the time that very much back up what they say. But it reminds me so much of the Rob Hur incident, right? Rob Hur is the special counsel who investigated Joe Biden's handling of classified information. And in his report said the reason he did not believe that charges could be brought even after Joe Biden left office was that he did not think a jury would be able to convict. And as he described it, you know, an elderly man with a poor memory because of Joe Biden's mental facilities that he had witnessed during the course of these interviews. And did Democrats then take a real deep look of whether this should be their candidate heading into 2024? No. They attacked Rob Hur publicly, tried to destroy him publicly, and behind the scenes were trying to make sure he couldn't get another job. And it's like, hey guys, believe it or not, sometimes people who don't share your political beliefs are still trying to do things for the good of the country, still trying to warn Democrats that they have a problem. Stop dismissing people just because they don't share your political beliefs as corrupt or unserious or lying. Why can't we just assume good faith on behalf of other people, especially when they have the receipts, y'all?
0: No, I think the answer to that question is because too many people right now are not showing good faith. I completely agree with everything you just said, Sarah. The problem is people jump to this because we just see too much in our politics right now of decisions being made purely for political reasons, people who are completely hypocritical. I am sorry, but all of the conservatives, not you, but all of the conservatives dunking on Graham Platner and attacking the Democratic Party for standing by him and then turn right around and stand by Donald Trump. They have created a cynicism that has just led people to assume the worst. When in a case like Lindsey Fifield, absolutely, she was credible. She should have been listened to. She should have been respected to. Some of us did. But the reason so many people do not assume the good faith is because too many people in the system right now are showing bad faith.
2: Yeah, I guess maybe we should just treat each other like individuals instead of like members of some party blob.
0: Agreed.
2: Lindsey Fifield did nothing to warrant the cynicism, to warrant not believing her, to think that somehow she had been a hypocrite or anything else.
0: Agreed.
2: And that is what leaves a bad taste in my mouth about what has gone on, that there were a lot of red flags. I think the Democrats should have ditched him before. I think primary voters shouldn't have voted for him.
1: Well, can we talk for a minute about what's next? Platner, as he suspended his campaign, and I want to listen to this, said that determining his replacement should be a democratic process.
9: The process needs to assure that what comes next is reflective of the Mainers who on June 9th turned out and showed that they are desperate for a different kind of politics. It needs to be driven not from back rooms, but by the will of the people.
1: I mean, and there's already talk, it sounds like, Mo, that there's going to be a state party convention that determines this and not direct voters. I mean, what is important here in this moment when we're talking about all this stuff? Like, you know, how we got a candidate like Platner, what the people in Maine who vetted him could have done differently, and also assuming good faith. Like, I feel like many of Platner's supporters or people who want a different kind of politics, who he's saying are going to assume bad faith when it comes to the party in this process. I mean, how can they make it feel like it's motivated by the right things and what's right for the people of Maine? Because this feels like an important moment for that.
0: It is an important moment for them. And they've got 2 weeks, right? That's it. That's not a long time to submit a new nominee.
1: No, it's no time.
0: I think what's important for the Maine Democratic Party to do right now is to be, one, transparent about the process. Two, give Maine Democrats a chance to actually hear from all of the candidates who are going to jump into this race now. So there needs to be party-sponsored debates, as many as they can fit into this two-week period. There just needs to be opportunities, because you're right, it is unlikely that there's going to be sort of a primary type of process, because there's no time and there's no funding for a full-on primary. Every state handles these kind of situations a little bit differently, and I don't know what the exact rules are in Maine, but either the state pays for primaries or the party pays for primaries. I don't know that the state is going to pay for a whole new one, which means that the party's going to have to fund this process. So for all the reasons, it's going to be complicated. So having an open convention where as many people as they can allow to be a part of it, where everyone's heard from the candidates, is going to be important. It cannot look like Chuck Schumer or the National Democratic Party are ordaining a candidate. And as much as it seems like he wants to, Graham Platner cannot ordain his replacement. This needs to be as open of a process as possible. And I think having as many debates between the candidates is going to be a key part of that.
1: All right. You're listening to Left, Right, and Center from KCRW. Mo and Sarah and I have been talking about Graham Platner dropping out of the Senate race in Maine and what's next. And, you know, one of the things that you brought up, Sarah, is how in our politics today, we're just assuming bad faith everywhere with people that we disagree with. I was really struck by this when it comes to President Trump and the phone call that he made to FIFA to overturn the suspension of one of the best players on the U.S. men's national team. You know, I let's just listen to a little bit of what the president said here about that phone call and what he did.
10: You know, it's one thing to penalize somebody for the game, but how do you penalize them for a game that hasn't been played yet? It's very unfair. You can't do that. So, yes, I asked for a review by FIFA.
1: I heard so many people saying that they were like literally paralyzed by this because they were so happy that this red card was kind of overturned and they were grateful that whatever President Trump did made it happen. But they're also like, but that means that President Trump is literally as corrupt or more corrupt than FIFA is able to pull this off. And, you know, we're in this moment now where the narrative is this is the latest example of a president who, you know, constantly tries to use his power for influence, to gain popularity, to get attention on himself. Just last week, the president disclosed that he's pulled in $2.2 billion since returning to office. And most of that money has come from his family's cryptocurrency businesses. I mean, the narrative right now for people who do not like Donald Trump is that he and his family are more corrupt than we could possibly imagine. And that is the end of the story. Sarah, I just wonder, how does that fit into sort of the always assume bad faith in people who are not on your side of the political aisle?
2: Yeah. Oh, my gosh, everyone. Take a deep breath here. Here's the folks I actually want to address. The people who say, if you believe in process, then you have to not be okay with this. I reject that for a variety of reasons. One, the rule of law in the United States is quite different than whatever it is that FIFA is claiming to do. The red card itself violated the rules of FIFA. Cristiano Ronaldo had a red card overturned like a hot second ago. The thing I keep hearing them like harp on is like a red card hadn't been overturned in the World Cup since 1962. Okay. And like, I haven't worn pink shoes on a Tuesday where there wasn't a full moon. Like these become pretty useless statistics at some point. FIFA doesn't have a process. It's whatever. Clearly, they care about ratings. The fact that the president of the United States called to complain about a call that again violated FIFA's own rules, I'm totally fine with that. That doesn't cast a shadow on me rooting for the United States in the World Cup any more than the fact that I think the whole World Cup isn't really a rule of law type place.
1: Nor does it make you suddenly support every single action that Donald Trump has ever taken that might have benefited him or his family. Like it no. Doesn't have to be binary in our politics today.
2: That's right. I don't care that he called. I might have told him if I were advising him not to call, but actually I don't even know. Because again, this is a soccer game where they clearly had broken their own rules and there is a process by which they do overturn red cards. So why wouldn't you try to overturn the red card? It'd be kind of weird not to, honestly. And the fact that then the United States played its worst game ever afterward. So can we all be done now then? Belgium, Europe, everyone who was so mad about this. Let's just move on, because I just don't think this is some grand metaphor for nation states or the rule of law or the U.S. Supreme Court or whether Donald Trump is a good president or a bad president or a corrupt president or the best president that America has ever had. I don't think it's related to any of those conversations. So stop trying to make it the most serious thing that has ever happened, or again, some metaphor for what has happened to you.
1: Mo, I don't know if you had this moment during this thing. I had this one sort of aha moment when I kept watching that clip of Trump saying that he called FIFA. Like, there's been, The Athletic and others have reported on this process behind the scenes. Like, there was a lot going on quietly, lawyers who were working, you know, in the U.S. to make the case that this was an illegal red card because of the video review, et cetera, what Sarah just said. It's very possible that Donald Trump's phone call did not do anything to make this change, but he wanted the world to believe that he had everything to do with this. And so, like, he embraces that image, not just of like a change maker, but yeah, like even someone who's quote unquote corrupt enough to be able to just pick up the phone, call FIFA and like say, you know, you hurt my guy in my country, so I'm going to change things. Like he's not just okay with it. He lives for moments like this.
0: Yeah, Donald Trump wants everybody to believe he's the most powerful person alive and that he can just will whatever he wants into reality.
1: But also make money in any way he wants. Like, it's okay.
0: This is no exception. Right. I mean, look, FIFA is one of the most corrupt organizations on the face of the planet. And the president is maybe one of the most corrupt people ever to occupy the Oval Office. So this whole incident was like a marriage made in hell. they were meant for one another in this moment. I was rooting for Team USA. That doesn't mean I have to like the process by which the red card was overturned. I don't. But let's also be clear, it was not the only moment in this tournament where FIFA's corruption was on display.
2: Wait a minute. Cristiano Ronaldo's red card was overturned. Messi didn't get a red card for the exact same thing. There wasn't supposed to be the video review. Like, the number of things that were wrong about this that have nothing to do with Donald Trump.
0: Right. And that's what I'm saying. The corruption, FIFA's corruption is evident in so many ways and so many places that have nothing to do with the with Team USA. I'm looking right at you, Argentina versus Egypt. but I'm pretty worked up by Donald Trump's corruption. But on the list of things in the past week to get me worked up about Donald Trump's corruption, this doesn't make the top 10. I mean, the problem is there is so much corruption coming out of this administration that they frankly get away with. They're going to push the envelope everywhere, including the World Cup.
1: Then what is there? Like, you've been so committed to trying to get the Democratic Party to have a consistent and disciplined message, focusing on people's lives, the economy. Like, it, people love Donald Trump getting up there and saying, like, I can pick up the phone and I can make sure that, you know, this red card is overturned. Like, what is the counter message to that in this political moment that sort of ties into the larger discipline message that you're looking for from the left right now?
0: Yeah, this moment shouldn't be a part of the message. Don't talk about FIFA.
1: Okay.
0: Talk about the fact that Donald Trump's own disclosure forms show that he made over $1 billion in crypto, an industry that he is supposed to be regulating, that it was by selling these meme coins he and his family profited immensely from on the back of the investors, right? The investors lost a ton of money. He made a ton of money, all while promising to put more money in your pockets and failing. Your prices are gone up. Gas prices went up again this week because of the ceasefire seemingly falling apart. Grocery prices are still high. Everything costs more today than it did before Donald Trump became president. He promised to put more money in your wallets, but it seems like the only pockets that are getting heavier are his and his family's. That's the message. That's what connects the corruption of this administration to everyday people's lives. Because in the absence of connecting it to people's everyday lives, that he is benefiting at your expense, it doesn't connect. Because for decades now, most voters believe everybody in politics is corrupt. And in fact, part of the message of Donald Trump's campaign in 2016 was, I can play the game better than anybody else. People already assume that he's corrupt because they assume everyone in politics is corrupt. Are you going to still fight for me or not? Has become the threshold question. And when you can point to the fact that he is actually not fighting for you, he is making your life more difficult all while he benefits, then that's the problem. And that should be the Democratic message.
1: All right, Sarah Moore and I are going to come back and take a couple of your questions. Sarah, some of them have to do with what our message has been about Congress not doing anything and it being on voters to change things. They have questions for us about the message that we have been sending, and we will listen to them when we come back with more Left, Right, and Center.
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guitarist Bobby Broom and his trio from a new recording called Notes of Thanks, tunes associated with the great Sonny Rollins. And we heard Alfie's theme. Sonny Rollins recorded a bunch of music for that movie back in the 1960s. Before that, we heard from trumpeter Arturo Sandoval. New music from him, a tune called Panza. And we got things started with another new recording, this one from Brian Lynch featuring Charles McPherson on the alto saxophone and the juggler. My name is Glenn Koster. This is the Friday afternoon edition of All That Jazz. I've got a bunch of new music for you today. Here's another new release, this one from trumpeter and vocalist Bria Skonberg, and it's kind of a mashup of a pop tune called Coming Home Baby and the old standard You'd Be So Nice to Come Home To. Here's Bria Skonberg on KUNM.

0: Catherine Russell, recorded live at Jazz at Lincoln Center, and a tune called Now You're Talking My Language. Before that, Bria Skjornberg with Coming Home Baby and You'd Be So Nice to Come Home To. Lots more jazz coming up, including a bunch of new music after these messages.
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0: Here's some more new music from you, this time from pianist Eliani Elias, from her new record called Au Vivo. And this is a tune of hers called At First Sight.

That's Helen Sung and her big band from a brand new record called Oracles. And we heard a tune of hers called Positively CT for Clark Terry. Hence the kind of trumpet festival going on during that tune. And before that, we heard from pianist Eliani Elias from her new record Au Vivo and her composition At First Sight. My name is Glenn Koster. This is the Friday afternoon edition of All That Jazz on KUNM 89.9 FM. Remember, you can find us online at KUNM.org to hear the live stream of our broadcast or to check out the two-week archive to catch up on any shows that you might have missed recently. Right now, we're going to hear a pair of tunes from vocalist Nancy Wilson. We're going to start with her classic recording of I Want to Talk About You from the album Tender Loving Care, and then another classic from the album Nancy Wilson and Cannonball Adderley and A Sleepin' Bee. Here is Nancy Wilson with I Want to Talk About You.

Nancy Wilson with Cannonball Adderley and A Sleepin' Bee. Before that, another Nancy Wilson cut, I Want to Talk About You. Up next, we're going to hear from Jeremy Pelt and his new record, Our Community Will Not Be Erased. This is one called For the Culture.

0: brand new music from Lakeisha Benjamin with a special guest Terrence Blanchard on the trumpet and a tune called Beyond the Dawn. Before that, more new music from Jeremy Pelt and For the Culture. We've got about another half hour of all that jazz coming up, and we'll get into that in just a couple moments.
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0: We're going to jump back into the music now. Here is some more new music, this from Ray Oviedo, and the album called Slight Accent. Here is the Wayne Shorter composition, Footprints.

Bassist Nat Reeves from his brand new album called Now in Time, celebrating turning 70 years old. We heard the tune composed by Kenny Garrett, Sounds of the Flying Pygmies. And before that, Ray Obito from the new record of his called Slight Accent. We heard the classic Wayne Shorter tune, Footprints. Time for a couple more tunes before Brandon Kennedy takes over at the bottom of the hour for Afternoon Freeform. So you want to stick around for that. Up next is a beautiful composition by George Cables called Helen's Song, played here on a new record from saxophonist Steve Wilson. 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

That's Mose Allison, and he is so tired. And before that, we heard from Steve Wilson and a beautiful George Cables tune called Helen's Song. We've got time to get into one more tune before Brandon Kennedy takes over at the bottom of the hour with Afternoon Freeform. Here is from the Mouton Reunion Quartet, one called Song for a Cat.

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1: 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Just want to make a few show announcements before we kick off the music. Mineral Hill will be playing tonight at Kickstart Cafe, and Saturday at Mind

0: Shaft Tavern. That's tomorrow. And Sunday at the Bosque Center for Spiritual Living. You can check out Arthur Metters. He's going to be the Arthur Metters and the Modernity of Ghosts is going to be at Thirsty Eye Brewing a week from today on Friday, July 17th. That's Arthur on bass, David Bethany on percussion, and Max Ellington on saxophone. And we're going to get things started here with some Black Joe Lewis and the Honey Bears. They're going to be at Tumble Root on Thursday, August 13th. And you can go to AMP Concerts for more information on that. And this is the track Sugarfoot from their album, Tell 'Em What Your Name Is.
1: Sugarfoot called me last night. He said his girl called him. She said, can I come over? She said, yeah.

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I'm your host, DJ No Budget, Low Budget. And we just heard from the soundtrack to The Dawn of Tiki, and Dawn spelled D-O-N-N, motion picture soundtrack from Holly Amber Church and the High Flyers. And that was Dawn of the Dead, the zombie theme. And that movie is playing tonight at the Guild Cinema here in Albuquerque. 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And as well, there's going to be an encore of the Raven Chacon documentary this afternoon at 4:30 p.m. and also on Monday at 6. 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Preceding Holly Amber Church, we heard from Ty Main. She's Hawaiian born, Samoan, German English mix, who is a master of the ukulele, and she's going to be at the Albuquerque Zoo on July 24th, 6 to 8:30 p.m. You can find Zoom Music to find more information on Time Main. We heard the single Serpentwined. We heard from Banshee Tree, a Denver-based band who is here in Albuquerque recently. They are going to be performing at Reunity Resource Farm on Saturday, August 8th. You can go to lensic360.org for more information. Click on their summer scene. We heard the title track from their most recent album, Bad Luck. Ma Pauline's Great Decline gave us The Devil's Frying Pan from Got Me Out of Hell. We heard from Angelina with That Old Diesel from Last Cigarette. White Denim, their new album is called 13, and we heard Time featuring Dawes. Started off with Black Joe Lewis and the Honey Bears from the album Tell Them What Your Name Is with the track Sugarfoot. And Black Joe Lewis and the Honey Bears are going to be at Tumble Root on Thursday, August 13th. You go to ampconcerts.org for more information on that.

You're listening to Afternoon Freeform. Right now, we've got Betty Bennett Deadly on, and this is the track Sweet Pauline from Groove Psych Twang. She's based out of Madrid, and you can catch her tomorrow night at the Mystic up in Santa Fe, Sunday up in Taos at the Takeout, and then on July 17th and 18th, she's going to be in Lamy, New Mexico, at the Legal Tender on the 17th and the Skyrel on the 18th. Betty Bennett Deadly.

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1: You're listening to KONM Afternoon Freeform. I'm your host, DJ Ill Eagle, and we just heard from Sylvan Esso with the track Runaway from the album Free Love. And Sylvan Esso is one of the featured artists up at the Blossoms and Bones Festival, September 10th to the 12th. I lost my paper that has their website, but you can find it. Previous to that, Lucrecia Dalt, a Colombian singer, programmer, composer who lives in Santa Fe at least part of the year, but is often on the road with a couple of New Mexico musicians. And that's from her most recent album, A Danger to Ourselves, and that was El Exceso Según CS. And we started off with Tian Kiyi and Ja Wobble. That album is called Red Mist. That's a father-son duo with the track Incantation. I have some tickets to give away. Actually, I have a few pairs of tickets to give away. Coming up later in the show, I'll be giving away tickets for Mary Gaucher at Fusion on July 19th, Rufus Wainwright at the National Hispanic Cultural Center on the 17th. Right now, at the start of the next music break, I will be giving a pair of tickets for Wonder Women of Country, which is going to be at Fusion on July 16th. These are courtesy of our friends at AMP Concerts, and Wonder Women of Country, that features Brennan Lee, Kelly Willis, and Melissa Carper. And again, this is on July 16th at 7:30. If you'd like a pair of tickets, give me a call when the music starts at 505-277-5615. And coming up in this next set of music, we've got some Sin Cane, who's going to be at the Santa Fe Rail Yard tonight, along with Malamania. We have some Massive Attack, some Quantum MCs, starting off with Ozo Motley. They are performing as part of Zozobra, and that's on Friday, September 4th at Fort Marcy Park, actually part of the burning of Zozobra, which they're calling Ozo for Zozo. This is the title track from 2004's Street Signs.

0: You're listening to Afternoon Freeform, and I'm your host today, DJ Strange, but not a stranger. That was Sin Cane from the album We Belong. That was the title track featuring Stout. And Sin Cane is performing tonight along with Malamanya on the Santa Fe Rail Yard. You can go to lensic360.org, check out their summer scene. And also, you can check out Max Gomez is playing July 11th at Reunity Resources Forum, and Took Hooks and the Huckleberries along with Tasos Boreas on the 13th on the Plaza. Plenty of stuff happening up there in Santa Fe. Sin Cane, before Sin Cane, we heard Massive Attack and their cover of William Devon's Be Thankful for What You've Got, and that one goes back to 1991. The original was from the 70s, and that featured Tony Bryan on vocals. That's from the album Blue Lines. We heard from Quantum MC's early 2000 track cut from a compilation, Zen Cuts. Those were all Bay Area rappers on that, and they gave us Blue Flames. Started off with Ozo Motley with the title track from Street Signs, Ozo for Zozo. Ozo Motley will be performing at Fort Marcy Park on Friday, September 4th. And that's, I don't know that they always do that, like actually perform in Fort Marcy Park before the burn.
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0: All right. At the beginning of that last set, I gave away some tickets for Wonder Women of Country, which is at Fusion in Albuquerque on July 16th. Now I'm about to give away tickets for Rufus Wainwright performing at the National Hispanic Cultural Center here in Albuquerque. And that is on July 17th, next week. And we're going to start off with a song, a cover, Beatles cover by Rufus Wainwright with some help from Sean Lennon and Moby. And if you would like a pair of tickets for Rufus Wainwright, courtesy of AMP Concerts, give a call here, 505-277-5615. 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

0: Albuquerque-based band True Story House from their album Nothing That I Need with Gutter Life. They're in the studio right now, it appears, and working on new stuff. And you can check out True Story House at Tractor Wells Park on Saturday, August 1st, 8 to 10 p.m. You can follow them on Instagram. It's True Story House, preceded by Old 97s. With the classic track from them, Barrier Reef, from Too Far to Care. And Old 97's Dallas-based band will be at The Bridge on Wednesday, July 22nd. We heard from Kyle Kraft out of Portland, Oregon, from his album Showboat Honey with Buzzkill Caterwaul. Always looking for new stuff from that guy. He kind of dropped off. I don't know what happened. And then we started off with Rufus Wainwright with some vocal help from Sean Lennon and Moby. That was their version of The Beatles Across the Universe from the I Am Sam soundtrack. Rufus Wainwright is going to be at the National Hispanic Cultural Center on July 17th. You can go to ampconcerts.org for more information on that. You've got it tuned to KUNM.
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0: And that, of course, is the voice of Cecilia and Train to Glory. If you're up early on Sunday, which I always am because I work at the hospital early on Sunday, so I hear that voice and some great gospel music on Sunday mornings starting at 6 a.m. All right, you can go to kunm.org for more of the schedule, et cetera, et cetera. All right, I have given away tickets for Rufus Wainwright, and I've given away tickets for Wonder Women of Country. I do have a pair of tickets for Mary Gaucher. There's a sold out show at San Miguel Chapel in Santa Fe, but I have a pair of tickets for the July 19th show at Fusion. You can go to ampconcerts.org for more information. And we're going to start off with some music here, and you can give a call when I start the music. I'm going to start off with a track from Max Gomez. He is performing tomorrow up in Santa Fe at the Reunity Resources Farm at 7 p.m. You can go to Lensic360 for more information. Here is Max Gomez.

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I'm your host this afternoon, DJ Maze of Memories. We finished that set off with Ayla Nareo from her album Sovereign Kin, Book One, The Spark, with the track Lead With Your Bones. We preceded with Kim Deal. Her latest solo album, actually only solo album, is called Nobody Loves You More. And we heard the track Summerland. We heard from Mary Gaucher from her album Filth and Fire. And that track was The Ledge. Mary Gaucher is going to be at San Miguel Chapel in Santa Fe, which I think is sold out. And then Fusion here in Albuquerque on July 19th. You can go to ampconcerts.org for more information, and we did give away some tickets to that. Preceding Mary Gaucher, we heard from Kishi Bashi, who are going to be performing at Meow Wolf on October 20th. You can go to meowwolf.com for more information about that show. Kishi Bashi gave us Annie, Heart Thief of the Sea, and just sounding so much like Ray Davies there for some reason to me. We started off with Max Gomez and his track New Mexico from his latest album Memory Mountain, and Max Gomez will be up in Santa Fe at the Reunity Resource Farm tomorrow night at 7 p.m. You can go to lensic360.org and click on Summer Scene for more information on that. Thank you so much for tuning into Afternoon Freeform. We are going to get some new stuff here from King Gizzard and the Lizard Wizard has a brand new single from an upcoming album. We'll hear from Tune Yards, something pretty new from Ren, the Welsh rapper. We're going to start off with Sinead O'Connor. This is from 1994's Universal Mother, and this is the track Famine.

We stand on the brink of a great achievement. In this island, there is no solution to be found to our disagreements by shooting each other. There is no real invader here. We are all Irish in all our different kinds of ways. We must not now or ever in the future show anything to each other except tolerance, forbearance, and neighborly love.

brand new single from King Gizzard and the Lizard Wizard. It's called Level 5. The album's going to drop later this summer. It's called Alien Metal, and it's a full foray into EDM, techno, and jungle on this kind of expansive modular synthesizer monster that they had over at Rebel. They kind of wrapped up their show with that last time they were here in Albuquerque. And preceding King Gizzard and the Lizard Wizard, we heard from Tune Yards from the album Sketchy with Make It Right. We heard brand new stuff from Ren, the Welsh MC, who's always delving into his mental health issues. And that was with some help from Inpatient and Chris Webby. And that was a single called Neurodivergent. I love the way he sings about his mental health stuff. We started off with Sinead O'Connor from 1994's Universal Mother and the track Famine. Tonight at Windrock Park, you can check out Vibe Strong and Dre Z Melody. This is part of the summer series there at Windrock Park. Next week, we'll feature Mac Heartbreakers, a combination of Fleetwood Mac and Tom Petty happening over there at Windrock Park. And then the following week will be the Mango Cakes and JD Nash. You can go to ampconcerts.org for more information. Goth Beach Party happening on Saturday, July 18th at the El Rey and Inside Out, featuring DJs Ren, Batboy, Moonside, and Chaos. Friday, July 17th, you can check out DJ Riff Rat. He does a regular vinyl punk night at Tractor Knob Hill called Damaged Goods. That's on Friday, July 17th at 8 p.m. Barrio Darks coming up in a couple of weeks at the National Hispanic Cultural Center on the main stage in Journal Theater, featuring three female DJs, DJ La Ruda, Luz Skylarker, and Three Deuce Luce, with a combination of cumbia, classic goth, EBM, new wave, dark wave, and rock en español. That's Friday, July 24th at 8 p.m. And is that all my announcements? I thought I had more. Oh, Neon Blaze, Rave and Fire Show on Friday, July 31st, 8 p.m. to midnight at Juno. And I think that does wrap it up. All right, heading into the last set here, wrapping up Afternoon Freeform. I've been your host, DJ Strange, but not a stranger. Coming up at 4 o'clock, we have All Things Considered with your local host, Mark Haslett. Marketplace on the Daily from 6 to 7. Salsa Sabrosa tonight, hosted by David Nicasio. And Nate Wildenstein is hosting Street Beat after Afropop at 10, Street Beat at 11. And tomorrow, the Children's Hour at 9, Folk Roots to follow at 10, Women's Focus, and on Raices tomorrow, 2 to 5, DJs Agua and Ernesto have a cumbia history lesson in case you need to brush up on your cumbia. All right. I am almost out of here. I saw that the B-52s, we're going to re-release with a bunch of extra tracks their EP from, I guess, the late 80s, early 90s, called Ancient Culture. Or actually, maybe it's before that. Mesopotamia Revisited. And this is the lead single. This is Mesopotamia from the B-52s. Thanks for tuning in to KUNM.

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1: Azar Nafisi risked all to teach classic literature to young women in Iran. 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

0: 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I'm Scott Detrow.
1: And I'm Mary Louise Kelly. Coming up, crime writer Tana French writes novels set in Dublin.
0: So what does she read when she is looking for great fiction set in Ireland?
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3: Live from NPR News in Culver City, California, I'm Dwayne Brown. Lawmakers in Houston are calling for an independent investigation into the fatal shooting of a Mexican immigrant by ICE agents from Houston Public Media. Kyle McClanahan reports witnesses are contradicting the government's account.
4: The shooting took place on Tuesday in the district of Congresswoman Sylvia Garcia. She says the acting director of ICE told her officers went after the wrong person.
5: He confirmed that Lorenzo Salgado Aroja was not the target of the operation, nor was his brother, who was a passenger in the vehicle.
4: An ICE spokesman says officers opened fire after the driver attempted to run them over. Attorney Hugo Balderas represents two of the men who were in the van at the time of the incident.
6: They confirmed that at no point was there ever an ICE agent directly in front of the vehicle. They also confirmed that the shots came from the sides, not from the front, which is inconsistent, you know, with the ICE agent statement.
4: The local district attorney is also launching his own investigation. For NPR News, I'm Kyle McClinigan in Houston.
3: A new study finds that the number of people who died at the hands of law enforcement increased significantly in recent decades. NPR's Ritu Chatterjee has that.
7: The researchers used mortality files from the CDC's National Center for Health Statistics. They found that there had been nearly 12,000 deaths caused by law enforcement officers between 2003 and 2024. That included 270 children. Annual deaths of adults at the hands of law enforcement more than doubled in that time period. For children aged 17 and under, the annual deaths jumped by nearly five times, from 8 to 37. Nearly 90% of all deaths were caused by firearms. However, the researchers note that deaths by law enforcement are underreported and their analysis may be underestimated.

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1: And you're listening to All Things Considered on listener-supported KUNM. It's 518. Coming up later this hour, federal funding for teen pregnancy prevention programs is being cut. This cut is expected to affect New Mexico. We'll hear a report on that coming up in about 15 minutes during today's broadcast of All Things Considered. A hot weekend on the way for New Mexico. However, we might get some relief in the form of cooler temperatures and rainfall Sunday night. This evening's forecast in Albuquerque and the rest of the Middle Rio Grande Valley, overnight lows right around 70. In northern New Mexico, lows expected mainly in the 60s overnight. Looking ahead to tomorrow in Albuquerque and the Middle Rio Grande Valley, very hot on Saturday. Afternoon highs should reach the triple-digit mark tomorrow across the Middle Rio Grande Valley, including the Albuquerque metro area. In northern New Mexico on Saturday, high temperatures expected to range from the mid-80s in the high country to the upper 90s in the Espanola Valley. Parts of northern New Mexico could get a bit of rain Saturday night. Current forecasts give about a 50% chance for rain in the Las Vegas area tomorrow night. Checking the outlook for Sunday, not quite as hot in Albuquerque and the Middle Rio Grande Valley, highs expected in the mid to upper 90s on Sunday, with a slight chance for rain developing late. In northern New Mexico, highs in the mid-80s to mid-90s on Sunday, and most of northern New Mexico should get at least a little bit of rain on Sunday evening. Current forecasts giving most of the northern part of the state about a 50 to 40% chance for rain Sunday
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3: And I'm Mary Louise Kelly. Patriotic art is taking center stage this year as the United States celebrates its 250th. This month, we're looking at the effect of Trump administration policies on arts and culture. NPR's Chloe Veltman reports on how some artists are adapting to new patriotic priorities.
4: It's been 6 years since President Trump first announced his plan to build a sculpture park featuring 250 life-size statues of notable American figures.
5: And we will teach our children to know that they live in a land of legends.
4: Concrete plans for the National Garden of American Heroes are still in the works. Nevertheless, the National Endowment for the Arts has handed out some 50 grants to cultural groups around the country to help celebrate some of the heroes slated for inclusion, such as the 40th President of the United States.
6: God bless you, and God bless the United States of America.
4: At the Ronald Reagan Presidential Library and Museum, 40 miles northwest of downtown Los Angeles, the voice of the actor-turned-politician floats above music from his Hollywood career in a new orchestral and video work highlighting episodes from his colorful life.
7: Mr. Gorbachev, tear down this wall.
4: A regional group, the New West Symphony, created the Ronald Reagan Overture with the help of a $25,000 Garden of American Heroes grant from the NEA. Michael Christie is New West's music director.
8: Stirring patriotism on America's birthday. Like, that is a solid message. I'm proud of it.
4: Christie and the musicians perform against the backdrop of an enormous American flag. Reagan's Air Force One plane hangs above the audience. Audience member Teresa Brunasso is deeply moved.
9: It reaches out to your heart, it touches you inside and out, and it makes you so proud to be an American.
4: The NEA funds far more than patriotic programming, but this being the 250th anniversary year, there's a particular emphasis on national pride. In 2025, the Trump administration rescinded about $21 million in NEA grants, according to advocacy nonprofit Americans for the Arts. The money was pulled from projects around the country that did not meet the administration's funding objectives. For example, if they were too focused on diversity and inclusion, the administration said it was prioritizing grants for more patriotic works, like military band performances. In a statement, the NEA said the anniversary is an opportunity to celebrate our nation's rich artistic heritage and cultural legacy through many artistic disciplines and perspectives. The unexpected loss of funding devastated arts groups around the country, but some leaned into the spirit of American patriotism. The Chicago-based Mexican folk music group Sones de Mexico Ensemble. Last year, the NEA abruptly rescinded their grant to create concerts and education programs around a popular type of Mexican ballad known as a corrido. So when the group's co-founder, Juan Diaz, heard about the NEA's Garden of American Heroes grants, he decided to look down the list of heroes.
9: And I picked eight people in U.S. history that I felt I could write a corrido about.
4: He repitched the project to the NEA, this time using Trump administration-approved subjects like aviator Amelia Earhart and baseball star Roberto Clemente. The grant

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4: KUNM would like to thank all of the supporting members in New Mexico, from Socorro to Taos and everywhere in between, for making this program possible. 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
1: On KUNM, it's 5:44. I'm Mark Haslett. The Santa Fe International Folk Art Market opens today to the general public for its 22nd year. The market runs through Sunday. There will be about 148 artists from 53 countries at the Santa Fe Rail Yards. KUNM's Megan Kamrick talked to market CEO Stacy Edgar about how the market is continuing despite global turmoil and issues with artists getting visas to travel to the United States.
2: We were actually pretty nervous about some of the challenges that have come up over the past couple of years. But what's really amazing about this community in New Mexico, including our Senator Heinrich's office and Congresswoman Teresa Ledger Fernandez, is all the support we get in navigating any new law, especially when it comes to visas and tariffs. So this year, we have 148 artists from 53 countries. And while we were anticipating more visa challenges, we really had a fantastic response. And we did do a backup plan this year. We made a wait list, which is the first time IFAM has ever had a wait list. And we were able to invite three artists off that wait list when a couple people did not get their visas. So we're going to have a full, fantastic market, and we're expecting 20,000 visitors.
3: In the past, you've had a lot of people are from cooperatives. Is that still a focus, and why is that so important?
2: We have every kind of artisan business. So we have the one great master, we have family groups, we have social enterprises, and then we have a lot of cooperatives. And in fact, we have a cooperative, Haditha Craft from Kenya, who's a basket making group. They employ 1,800 women. And so the impact of having cooperatives at our market is great. And in fact, the impact across all the business models is amazing. One of the things we've done the past couple years, because on their applications, they say how many people they employ. We've been adding that up, and that less than 150 booths employs 10,000 people around the world. And almost 80% of those are women. And so it's really, really vital that we do look at those cooperatives because of the impact that they make.
3: In terms of some of the countries coming who might be going through particularly challenging times right now, I'm just thinking of Ukraine, Iran, lots of the Middle East. Do you have folks coming from any of these areas of conflict?
2: We absolutely do. And it's really, really heartening to see how much the community embraces these artists, particularly knowing what they're going through to get here. So in Ukraine, we've got two different artists coming, and one of them, Leslie Epona, last year she had a beautiful jacket that I really loved, and of course it sold really fast, and so I'm like, oh, Leslie, can you make me one? And so she's been making me this hand-embroidered jacket, and her town was under siege, and she wrote to me and said, I'm making your jacket from a bunker. We're being bombed. I'm like, Leslie, do not work on my jacket, right? She's like, no, it's what's keeping me grounded. My craft gives me hope. It is what takes me out of this place and puts me back in myself. And so I think being able to be part of this artist community and to step outside and see that the world is really both for you and with you, I think is really, really important.
3: Why is it important that so many of the businesses are owned by women?
2: I will say that I think, and studies show, women are really the multipliers, right? They create that ripple effect in their community. And this is not to say that our male artists are not equally important. I actually feel like the whole artisan sector operates in this way, in a very communal way, in which they're taking that income, whatever income they make, and they're rippling it out in sending their kids to school, in sharing that generational knowledge, in the low impact and low carbon, zero carbon footprint that they're making with their craft. In fact, we were talking about a group in India run by a woman named Meeta Masani, and they do these fabulous, fun t-shirts, right? Hand-dyed, hand-printed. But they use polluted water that they bring in from the river to do their craft. And they have instituted technology that when they clean the water, it's now potable. The community can drink it. So they are taking, and through their craft, they're making the environment even better than it was before. And that's what I think we see all artists that are involved in our market are really, really looking at those community impacts, environmental impacts, and social impacts that their businesses can make.
1: 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The market runs through Sunday at the Santa Fe Railroad Yards. 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
0: It's All Things Considered from NPR News. I'm Scott Detrow.
4: And I'm Mary Louise Kelly. It's here, the big weekend at Wimbledon, and the singles finals are now set. After a long, actually historically long, grueling 5-hour and 15-minute quarterfinal match this week, Novak Djokovic lost in straight sets in today's semifinal against Jannik Sinner. He will meet Alexander Zverev, who took out All England Club's local hero, Arthur Ferry, to reach the finals this weekend. On the women's side, we're looking at an all-Czech final tomorrow. Ava Wallace of The Athletic has been following the joy and the heartbreak from Wimbledon. Hi there. Welcome back to All Things Considered.
5: Thanks for having me.
4: Okay, before we look ahead, quick look back. I mentioned Djokovic, who is now 39, who's won Wimbledon over and over in past years, and Serena Williams, who also pulled out a racket and hit the grass again this year. How did she and Djokovic meet the moment?
5: Ooh, they both met the moment in very different ways and had very different times that they stayed on the court. But so Serena was really, she lost her first round match against Maya Joint, who was an Aussie who was raised in the U.S. actually, so quite aware of all things legendary Serena Williams. She handled herself super well in that match, and Serena looked understandably rusty. It was her first singles match in about 4 years since she quote-unquote evolved away from tennis at the U.S. Open in 2022. It was a really hard-fought match, but you know, it was her first match. She was playing a 20-year-old. She couldn't move as well as we're used to seeing her move. Her serve was still there. But she had a lot of rust to shake off her game. And she kind of came into this, her comeback to tennis, saying that, you know, whatever happens, happens. She would be fine with whatever. She just wanted her two young daughters to see her play. And I have to say, it did not seem like that after the match. It seemed like that old Serena Williams was kind of right there and just as angry after a loss as ever.
4: Taking it just as seriously as she ever did, as she should. Okay.
5: Right.
4: I mentioned Jannik Sinner ousting Djokovic in straight sets. What's our takeaway from that? Maybe next year, Novak?
5: Maybe next year. He said afterwards that he'd like to come back when he's 40 years old and try again for his, well, by then, if he hasn't won his 25th Grand Slam, I don't know. That might be a window that's closing quickly for Djokovic. He looked totally flat after what you mentioned, a 5-hour and 15-minute match against Felix Auger-Aliassime, and that's kind of Djokovic's problem is he's going to have to win 7 Grand Slam matches if he wants to get that record, and Jannik Sinner is way too good right now. The world number one hasn't really been tested here this fortnight, but he didn't look like he needed a warm-up match against Djokovic.
4: What are we watching for as Alexander Zverev attempts to test him in the men's final Sunday? And am I right in thinking they've never played each other at Wimbledon?
5: It's actually been about 3 years since Zverev beat Sinner in any match anywhere on any surface. And so what's kind of changed in this rivalry is that since they last played 2 months ago, Alexander Zverev has won a Grand Slam final, and that really helps with the tennis player's confidence and belief that they can actually make it to the end. Mm. I don't know how much his game has changed. Jannik Sinner looked pretty tough today. They're two big servers, but Jannik Sinner is the best returner in the game right now, better even than Djokovic, which Djokovic said today.
4: To the women. Before we get to the final match tomorrow, your quick thoughts on Coco Gauff, American Coco Gauff, who found herself on the losing end of a tiebreak.
5: Hmm. It was a heartbreaking match for Coco, but Coco Gauff can only take positives from this Wimbledon, really, even though she lost. She did not come in, even though she's a two-time Grand Slam champion. Nobody ever expects her to do well on grass. It doesn't really suit her game, and here she was in a semifinal. She had match point. Mm-hmm. It was a tough point, but she'll try again next year. She felt like she made a breakthrough on grass, she said, which is huge because Wimbledon matters more than anything to most tennis players, I would say.
4: So just quickly, this leaves us with an all-Czech final. The Czechs cannot lose. What are you looking forward to tomorrow?
5: This is a really interesting clash of styles. So Linda Noshkova, she's 21 years old. She's got a big serve, pretty classic grass court tennis in one way where she can kind of just bang, hit the ball. Uh-huh. And I'll be interested to see if she can keep her cool. On the other side of the net, Karolina Muchová is every tennis player's favorite tennis player, I would say. She's creative. She's great at improvising. She has all these angles and patterns. And it'll be interesting in her second Grand Slam final to see if she finally closes it out.
4: Ava Wallace with The Athletic in Wimbledon. Thanks so much. Happy tennis.
5: Thank you.
0: We want to take a few minutes to remember an aviation pioneer who died this week.
4: Wally Funk spent most of her life chasing one dream, going to space. She finally got there at the age of 82.
0: But that journey started 6 decades earlier. In 1961, Funk was one of 13 women selected by NASA to undergo rigorous tests to determine how female astronauts might fare in space. The group later became known as the Mercury 13.
6: I get a call, said, "Do you want to be an astronaut?" I said, "Oh my gosh, yes." And he said, "Be here on Monday to take these tests."
4: Funk recounted the experience for StoryCorps back in 2017.
6: I had needles stuck in every part of my body, tubes running up my bottom. So I went along with it. It didn't bother me. And then they said, "We want you to come with a swimsuit. You're going to go into the isolation tank." Well, I didn't know what that was. The lights come down. They said, "Try not to move." Well, I didn't have a whole lot to think about. I'm 20, had $10 in my pocket. And then finally they said, "Wally, you were outstanding. You stayed in 10 hours and 35 minutes. You did the best of the guys that we've had and of the girls."
0: She outperformed many of the men who had taken the same tests, but the Mercury 13 program was scrapped before any of the women got to space.
6: When we got the telegram, that was it, and I never heard anything more. So I went on about my own business. I'm not going to sit back and pine over anything. I applied to NASA 4 times, and finally they said, "Wally, you know, we're sorry, but you don't have an engineering degree." I said, "Well, I'll get one." So I never let anything stop me.
4: And it didn't stop her. NASA would not begin accepting women into its astronaut program until 1978. So Funk turned her attention back to the Earth's atmosphere and resumed her career as an aviator.
0: She taught people to fly, investigated crashes, logged more than 19,000 hours in the cockpit. And in 1971, she became the first female inspector for the Federal Aviation Administration. Then, in 2021, at the age of 82, the call she'd been waiting for finally came.
4: Blue Origin's New Shepard rocket carried Funk and 3 others more than 60 miles above Earth. She broke the record for the oldest person ever to travel in space, finally achieving the dream she had refused to give up.
7: "I've been waiting a long time to finally get it up there, and I've done a lot of astronaut training through the world, Russia, America, and I could always beat the guys."
0: After the roughly 10-minute flight, she could hardly contain her excitement.
7: "It was great. I loved it. I could hardly wait to go again."
4: Wally Funk. She died at her home in Grapevine, Texas on Wednesday. She was 87.

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